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2: This is Ron Gatlin of the Gethsemane Baptist Church of Greenville, South Carolina, and we welcome you to our program tonight. I'm thankful that you could join us tonight for these next 15 minutes of Bible study and fellowship in prayer. Please take your Bible and open your Bible to the Gospel of John, chapter 1, verse 29. And tonight, as we look at this chapter, we'll be looking at one of the 12 disciples. Look with me, please, at John, chapter 1, verse 29. The next day, John seeth Jesus coming unto him, and saith, Behold, the Lamb of God, which taketh away the sin of the world. This is he of whom I said, After me cometh a man which is preferred before me, for he was before me. And I knew him not, but that he should be made manifest to Israel. Therefore am I come baptizing with water. And John bare record, saying, I saw the Spirit descending from heaven like a dove, and it abode upon him. And I knew him not. But he that sent me to baptize with water, the same said unto me, Upon whom thou shalt see the Spirit descending and remaining on him, the same is he which baptizeth with the Holy Ghost. And I saw and bear record that this is the Son of God. Again the next day, after John stood and two of his disciples, and looking upon Jesus as he walked, he saith, Behold, the Lamb of God. And the two disciples heard him speak, and they followed Jesus. Then Jesus turned and saw them following, and saith unto them, What seek ye? They said unto him, Rabbi, which is to say, being interpreted, Master, where dwellest thou? He saith unto them, Come and see. They came and saw where he dwelt, and abode with him that day, for it was about the 10th hour. One of the two which heard John speak and followed him was Andrew, Simon Peter's brother. He first findeth his own brother Simon, and saith unto him, We have found the Messiah, which is being interpreted to Christ. I want to talk to you tonight about Andrew, the forgotten disciple. Every church that I've ever been a part of, every local church has a small nucleus of people who do most of the work. In fact, they are the backbone of the ministry, humanly speaking. They labor, they toil, they work, they strive in the work of the ministry. They labor behind the scenes. Many times they are unseen, unknown. And many times they're unappreciated. They don't labor for money or praise or recognition, but they labor for the Lord. Andrew is mentioned only 13 times in the Bible. We don't know a great deal about Andrew. He's always included near the top of each list of the 12 disciples. He's always among the first four, but he lived in the shadow of his brother Simon Peter. Some churches have Andrew clubs. There's a book that we use at Tabernacle Baptist College called The Andrew Fellowship. It's in our soul winning class. Who was Andrew? Andrew was one of the 12 disciples. His name is often mentioned with Peter, James, and John. I think you'll agree that he was overshadowed by the others. Andrew ordinarily is left in the background. Peter, James, and John are called the inner circle. That is not a scriptural term, but that is a term used by many scholars and theologians. Peter was a fiery leader of the 12. Simon Peter was dominant. He was a leader. He was a spokesman for the other 11. He spoke out for the 12 disciples. James and John were the sons of thunder, the sons of Zebedee. And the sons of thunder, that might be a reference to their temperament. James died in Acts chapter 12 at the hand of Herod. Now, Peter and John were great leaders. In fact, Peter wrote two books. He wrote 1 and 2 Peter. And John wrote five books. He wrote the Gospel of John, the book of Revelation, the three epistles, 1 John, 2 John, and 3 John. Peter performed great miracles. Andrew is often in the background. Often there is resentment and bitterness and sibling rivalry when one sibling dominates another. But not so with Andrew. He did not seek the limelight. He did not want attention. He did not seek recognition. He didn't seem to resent those who labored in the limelight. Peter, James, and John. In fact, among the first four disciples, Andrew seems the least contentious and the most thoughtful. He was a man of very few words. Some years ago, we had a young man in our church named Michael Irving, a graduate of Tabernacle Baptist College. This goes back, 17 years. He came our way as a senior, remained with us for a few years. When he came our way, Michael told me, he said, it would be very hard and challenging for me to teach an adult Bible class. I'm not sure I can do it. I said, Michael, you can do it. And so we gave him the opportunity of teaching in our adult class at Gethsemane Baptist Church. He did so for a number of years. In fact, later on, he and his wife and his young son David moved all the way to Washington State. This was back in 2004. And Michael was still reserved and shy and just a bit backward, but some years ago he planted a church, the Ebenezer Baptist Church in Spokane, Washington, on Mother's Day, I think, of 2008, 2009. So it's amazing what God can do through people with that temperament. Now, Andrew was bold, he was decisive, he was very deliberate. Now he is in the background. Yes, he is. But nothing about Andrew is feeble or wimpish. He was the first disciple to be called. He and John immediately left John the Baptist and they began to follow the Lord Jesus Christ. They weren't fickle. They were quite the opposite. John the Baptist had already denied that he was the Messiah. And so they began to follow the Son of God. Now, John the Baptist was a rugged prophet. He wore camel's hair, can you imagine? He ate locusts and wild honey. He preached in the wilderness. In fact, that was his home. So to follow John was very demanding. To follow John the Baptist as a disciple, one could hardly be soft. So I think you'll agree that Andrew was not soft. He was not feeble. He was not weak. He had been a follower of John the Baptist, but at this time he became the first disciple to follow the Lord Jesus Christ. Now tonight I want to talk to you about his style. That is the style of Andrew, his faith, and his legacy. We'll get as far as we can tonight. First of all, let's talk about his style. I like his style. Now, what was the style of Andrew? Well, let me tell you what it was. He saw the value of a single soul. Almost every time you see Andrew, he's bringing people to Christ. John chapter 1, we read the verses tonight. Andrew brings his brother to Jesus in verse 41. His brother was Simon Peter. Simon Peter had a strong personality. Simon Peter, I believe, was a very gifted individual. So in John chapter 1, Andrew brings his brother to Jesus. John chapter 6, you have the feeding the 5,000. That was the most public miracle of Christ. There were thousands of eyewitnesses as he fed the multitudes. In fact, the feeding the 5,000 is the only miracle you'll find in all four Gospels. 5,000 men. Now, there were many more than 5,000. There were women, I'm sure, present, and children. So there could have been upwards of 20,000 people present. But he was present on this occasion, Andrew was. And you might recall the story that Andrew brings the boy with loaves and fishes to Christ. He said to Christ, "There's a lad here which hath five barley loaves and two small fishes." So every time you find Andrew in Scripture, he's bringing people to Christ. The same could be said for John chapter 12. Some Greeks came and said to Philip, "Sir, we would see Jesus." They came to Philip. Philip brings them to Andrew, and Andrew brings them to Jesus. That was his style. Now, Peter's style was quite different. He was greatly gifted. He preached to the multitudes, not Andrew. Andrew went after individuals. And by the way, friend, there's a place for both. Many, many, many people come to Christ not because of a sermon, but because of the influence of an individual. The testimony of a neighbor, the testimony of a co-worker on the job, the testimony of a friend, the testimony of a relative. So many people come to Christ not because of a sermon they heard at church, but because of the influence of one individual. And quite honestly, I believe that the most effective means for reaching people for Christ is one at a time. And that was Andrew's style, one-on-one. Peter preached to the multitudes. He stirred the masses. Andrew had a different style. There's no indication that Andrew ever preached to a crowd or stirred the masses of people. So much for his style. Let's talk about his faith. And by the way, faith is simply choosing to depend on the reality of God's word. Faith is standing on the promises of God. Faith is choosing to believe the scriptures. That's what faith is. It's not blind faith. It's faith and trust that is attached to the word of God. And Andrew had simple faith. In John chapter 6, he brought five loaves and two small fishes to Christ to feed the crowd, and that's faith. Simple faith. Hebrews 11:6, without faith it is impossible to please God. Romans chapter 1 verse 17, the just shall live by faith. And I think you'll agree that many times, many, many times God will test you to stretch your faith. And that's something we all need. So tonight we've looked at Andrew, one of the 12 disciples, the first disciple to follow the Lord Jesus. He had been a follower of John the Baptist. I call Andrew the forgotten disciple. So often we focus on Peter, James, and John, the inner circle. But Andrew had a significant place in the scriptures. His style was unlike the others. He saw the value of a single soul. And like I said a few moments ago, I honestly believe that the most effective means for reaching people for Christ is simply one at a time. And many, many people have come to Christ not because of a sermon they have heard, but because of the influence of an individual. I close with one verse, Luke 19:10, "For the Son of Man has come to seek and to save that which was lost." May God bless you. 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
1: How do you do? The desire for stardom seems to drive actors, and the man in this story was no exception. The only thing that stood in his way was the chip on his shoulder, a chip that came from his wooden heart. His wife loved him, but couldn't help him. Someone else did, though, and that's when his and her hearts and minds and lives were unshackled. Raining the water of life onto a thirsty world, this is Unshackled. 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Where do they go when all doors are closed against them? Well, in Chicago, the homeless go to Pacific Garden Mission, where the doors are always open. Thanks to caring friends who send financial gifts, they receive the necessities of life, a safe place to sleep, nourishing meals and fresh clothing, even medical and dental clinic for their pains, and everything is free. But all this doesn't help change their lives. So pastors and counselors take them to the one door that is never closed, the door through which all who enter find peace and rest for their weary souls. Those who go through that door find the real necessity of life, peace with God. And that's what this program celebrates. Now for broadcast around the earth, here's program number 2968 in the series Unshackled, the program that makes you face yourself and think.
2: Surely you're not going to give that meat to the dog.
3: That's why I bought it.
2: Well, we can't afford meat like that for ourselves.
3: We can eat other things. He's a Great Dane, Janie. They need to eat a lot of meat.
2: Fred, be reasonable.
3: Are you going to give me a hard time again? Just because I can't find work doesn't mean I'm going to starve my dog.
2: You care more about that dog than you do about us.
3: That's not true. But I do prefer dogs to most people I know.
1: He was an actor whose father died when he was a baby. She graduated from college with a degree in psychology, but that didn't help her understand him any better. When his ambitions and their livelihood were threatened, so was their marriage. This is the story of how their love was restored. It's the true testimony of Fred and Janie Smith from the classic files of Unshackled.
2: I grew up in a happy family, expecting life to be good to me, so I learned to receive better than I learned to give. Always interested in what made people tick, I was mesmerized by Fred when I met him at a college dance. He could talk and be funny even while he led me wildly around the dance floor.
3: Arr, hold that tiger while I... catch my breath, Janie.
2: You're a human dynamo, Fred.
3: Well, we're just getting started, beautiful. Wait till that music starts again. I could go on for years.
2: I'm game. Let's go.
3: For years, Janie?
2: If I can keep up with you. We fell in love and married right after graduation. Fred worked in radio as an announcer in Minneapolis, Sioux City, and Dubuque. Our first daughter was born, and when Sherry was four, Fred moved up in the market to Cleveland, Ohio. Things were going well for him, but he couldn't seem to relax. Sherry got on his nerves, and so did I. His frenzied activity increased until he got sick with an ailment that affected his speaking voice.
3: Janie, I can't stay in this hospital bed. What'll happen to my program?
2: Someone else will have to do them, Fred.
3: I don't want anybody else to do them.
2: But you can't. You sound like a frog with laryngitis.
3: Oh, thanks.
2: Oh, just think about getting well, honey, please.
3: Yeah, right.
2: Would you like to see Sherry if I brought her here tonight?
3: Not especially. She'd talk too much.
2: Okay.
3: Now you think I'm a brute.
2: I guess so. But I love you anyway, and I'll be back tonight.
3: Someone did take over my program. Permanently. Sponsors and all. I blew my top and resigned altogether. Then I packed us up and moved to Chicago, where I'd studied drama. I was ready for the big time, and I scored parts in shows like Captain Midnight and Jack Armstrong. We bought a house, and our second daughter, Jilly, was born. That's when I bought my first Great Dane, a dog I had always wanted.
2: He sure is big, Fred.
3: He's a man's dog.
2: Make him stop barking. He'll wake the baby.
3: Yeah, I'll feed him some of the meat I brought on the way home.
2: You're going to need a steady job just to keep him fed.
3: Well, I got a call to work on Unshackled.
2: Oh, good part?
3: Yes, strong character.
2: What is that program about, anyway?
3: Mostly Skid Row types, derelicts, drunkards. The kind of character you can really get your teeth into.
2: Interesting. But it's all about religion, you say?
3: Yeah, redeeming those guys. Glad I never took to drinking. Never liked the taste.
2: I suppose other sins are just as bad. His work with Unshackled prompted me to pray more, and things went well for a while. But Fred's disposition was affected by the breaks he got or didn't get. Unexpectedly, he sold the first dog, but then bought another Great Dane. He would come home from a day of making the rounds at agencies, ignore us, and go straight to the dog.
3: Good boy. I am glad to see you too.
2: How was your day, Fred?
3: You had to ask, didn't you?
2: I care, honey.
3: You only care if I got a job or not.
2: We do have bills to pay, and some are overdue.
3: Well, tough.
2: Fred!
3: Don't start with me!
2: We can't go on like this. You're as prickly as a porcupine. Sherry won't even talk to you because all you do is snap at her.
3: Why don't you take a cue from her and stop talking, too? Then I'd have some peace and quiet when I come home.
2: Maybe if we started going to church, maybe that would help.
3: You sound like the gang at Unshackled.
2: Well, maybe they're right.
3: And maybe they're hypocrites. They could give me more acting jobs, but they don't. Eugenia Price was the Unshackled director then, and the announcer was Jack O'Dell. I'd known him a long time because we'd worked together as actors. He had struggled with alcoholism, but I could see that he had changed and was completely different. As we worked a convention together, I was struck by his calmness in the midst of chaos. Hey, Jack, what's your secret?
4: What do you mean, Fred?
3: Well, you're so calm and cool, like a man who just conquered the world.
4: Well, I'll tell you the truth. Somebody else conquered it for me 2,000 years ago.
3: Say what?
4: You worked Unshackled.
3: Yeah, sure, but I don't get the connection.
4: I've been unshackled. I follow the Lord now. I've got what Jeannie Price has got, and it really works.
3: What really works? Wait, what are you talking about?
4: Well, after we're through rehearsing here, let's talk. Well, that's the secret, knowing Christ.
3: I don't want religion, Jack. I gotta have help. I'm a desperate man.
4: You're not the only actor having a hard time, Fred.
3: Well, I don't care about the others. What's gonna happen to Fred Smith?
4: He's your main concern, isn't he?
3: Hey, he's my only concern.
4: And he's your trouble, too.
3: Wow, what do you mean?
4: You're in complete contradiction to the teaching of Jesus Christ when you look out for Fred Smith first.
3: What?
4: Jesus says, "For whosoever will save his life shall lose it. But whosoever will lose his life for my sake, the same shall save it."
3: Look, I don't want scripture. I want help. I want success. I gotta prove myself.
4: To whom?
3: Well, to my mother, for one, and to Janie.
4: She said she already believes in you.
3: Yeah, she does, but that doesn't pay the bills. She worries, and I worry, and then I get meaner and meaner, and the girls are starting to resent my temper. I gotta get some help.
4: Turn your life over to Jesus Christ, and he'll give you a new one.
3: Well, will he make me a successful actor?
4: He'll save you and give you peace of mind. And he'll give you a new heart and life.
3: But I want to act. I want to star in big productions.
4: Jesus Christ says we must be willing to lose our lives for his sake in order to find them.
3: What happens to my ambition if I give my life to him?
4: In Christ, all things become new. I'd say that he would take your ambition and give you a new one. And the new one would concern him and not you.
3: But I want the ambition I've got. I don't want a new one. I want this one fulfilled.
4: Look, Fred, when you turn your life over to Christ and put your trust in him, you are invaded from above by the Holy Spirit of God and literally born again into another kingdom.
3: What?
4: Jesus says we must be born again before we can begin to comprehend the things of God. Just as a grain of sand cannot lift itself up into the plant kingdom until the root of a plant reaches down and invades it and lifts it up, so man cannot lift himself into the kingdom of God unless God reaches down and lifts him up.
3: Is that what they call being converted or saved?
4: That's it.
3: And that makes you new.
4: It does. Look at me. Jesus Christ is alive, and you can't keep dodging him because he's caught up with you through Unshackled. He won't stop following you now because he loves you. Do you know why he had to die on the cross?
3: No, not really.
4: Because we're born with a sin nature, cut off from God. So Jesus is the bridge, the door back to God. The Bible says, the wages of sin is death, but the gift of God is eternal life through Jesus Christ our Lord. At the cross, we lay down our sins and put on God's righteousness, the purity of Christ. We don't lose that sin nature, but through his power, we overcome it day by day.
3: Where'd you learn all this stuff?
4: From the Bible, from other Christians, from prayer, and time alone with God.
3: Man.
4: Why don't you have a talk with Jeannie Price?
3: I can't do that. She'd think I was going in just to get a job on Unshackled. How do I know I wouldn't be? No, Jack, this is all very well, but I just want to be a famous actor. A few weeks later, I ran into Jack O'Dell again. We were rehearsing for another radio show. I was more hateful than ever, and again, Jack urged me to see Jeannie Price, so I made an appointment.
2: You want me to intercede with God for you?
3: Yeah, you know, ask him to give me some work. Some meaty parts in big productions. I'm a good actor, don't you think?
2: Yes, Fred, you're a good actor. I've said that many times, that if Fred Smith weren't so nervous and tense, I'd like to give him bigger parts.
3: Did you really say that?
2: Yes, Fred, I really said that.
3: I've seen the change in Jack O'Dell, and he says it's all because of religion.
2: No, it's all because of Jesus Christ.
3: So you had to be saved or converted, too?
2: Yes. The Bible says we've all sinned and come short of the glory of God, and there is no other way under heaven that a man or woman can be saved except by the name of Jesus Christ. And that means each one of us must repent of our sins, ask forgiveness for our sins, and receive Christ into our lives as Savior.
3: Is that all really true?
2: You'll know it the minute you try it, Fred.
3: Well, I hope you don't think I came here just to play on your sympathies. To get me work on Unshackled. I have been pretty desperate, though.
2: And I won't promise you more parts if you become a Christian, Fred. But I do know how much God has settled me down, and I know how it helps to be in fellowship with God. Whatever he chooses for you to do is bound to be better than now.
3: You mean God will make me a better actor?
2: God will make you a new creature.
3: But I want to act.
2: Is acting more important than peace of mind, Fred?
3: I hadn't thought about it that way.
2: Well, think about it. You seem very tired.
3: Me? Tired?
2: Yes, you look as though you'd love to put your head on God's shoulder and let him carry your load. Your work, your finances, your family, everything.
3: Sounds wonderful, but would I have to quit acting?
2: We can't know God's will for us until we belong to him, Fred. But there will be some shows you just can't do.
3: Why?
2: Because they'll be against Christ. You won't want to work on them.
3: But a man's got to work, and I can't do anything but act.
2: Christ promises that if we seek his kingdom first and his righteousness, all these things shall be added unto you.
3: Does Jesus Christ actually know about my needs? I mean, does he really have time to know about Janie and Sherry and Jilly and me?
2: He died for all of you, Fred, and he wants all of you for his very own. But you have to be willing to let go of everything if he tells you to, and follow him. He said, "For whosoever will save his life shall lose it, but whosoever will lose his life for my sake, the same shall save it."
3: Jack quoted that same verse to me.
2: Aren't you ready to resign as master of the universe?
3: Yeah, that's pretty good. Makes me feel kind of silly.
2: And futile. Our lives are futile without Christ.
3: I am futile. And I am so tired.
5: Do you have a Bible at home?
3: I don't think so.
5: Here, take this pocket testament. Go home and read the Gospel of John.
3: Gospel of John.
5: Tonight, while God is speaking to you so clearly.
3: Is God speaking to me?
5: Yes, Fred. When you get alone in your car going home, you'll forget what I've said, but not what he says, because he'll be right there in the car with you.
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3: Driving home, God's presence was so real that I had to pull off the road and start reading the Gospel of John by the light of the dashboard. I read how the Word became flesh and dwelt among us. How God so loved the world that he gave his only begotten Son, that whosoever believeth in him should not perish, but have everlasting life. I read that if the Son shall make you free, you shall be free indeed. When I got home, the family was asleep, so I kept reading page after page, following Jesus as he spoke to his disciples. I became one of them, hanging on every word as he said, "Abide in me, and I in you. As the branch cannot bear fruit of itself, except it abide in the vine, no more can ye, except ye abide in me. Without me, ye can do nothing." Weeping, I slipped to my knees and began taking Jesus at his word. Here I am, Jesus Christ. I may not get the words right, but I know I'm a sinner. And I repent of all the terrible things I've done and how I've acted. If you'll come into my life and save me or convert me or whatever it is that you do, from this moment on, I'll follow you. Anywhere you say, just say the word, Lord. Just take over my life all the way, please. Take over, Lord.
7: I'm still not speaking to Dad, Mom, but I will say this. Whatever came over him when he became a Christian made a big difference.
2: Yes, he is changing, isn't he?
7: What does it mean to be a Christian, Mom?
2: Why, I'm not sure how to answer that.
7: Mom? Are you a Christian?
2: Me? Why, yes. Well, I hope that I am. I always thought I was. Now I don't exactly know.
7: Dad?
3: Yeah, Sherry Lee, what's on your mind?
7: Does a person have to be as unpleasant and cross as you were to become a Christian?
3: No, Sherry, a person just has to repent of their sins and receive Christ into his or her heart to become a Christian. Do you want to become one too?
7: I don't know. Don't talk to me anymore. Maybe later, but not now.
8: Hello?
7: Is this Jeannie Price?
8: Yes. Who is this?
7: Sherry Lee Smith. My daddy's on your show, and he says I can come to work with him. He's so different and sweet since he became a Christian that I want to be one too.
9: Well, that's wonderful, Sherry Lee.
7: Well, we've prayed, but could we come by your house for a few minutes before we go to the studio? I want to be sure I did the right thing. I really want to be a Christian.
2: Fred and Sherry read their Bibles together, arms around the neck, as they talked about Jesus. I felt left out, like a sinner. The only thing that didn't ring true was that big dog. Fred kept buying meat for him in spite of our shortage of money. I wavered between gratitude at the change in Fred and miserable doubt that a Christian would feed his dog but let his children go without things they needed. One morning he told me he was going to visit the pastor of a church where he'd given his testimony.
10: Fred, how can I help?
3: As I told your church the other night, there are some shows I used to work, but I can't since I became a Christian.
10: Well, God wants us to be set apart.
3: Yeah, my kids are in need. And I have this Great Dane dog that eats us out of house and home. My wife would love it if I got rid of the dog, but I love that dog. I almost cry every time I even think about it.
10: But you have thought of it, haven't you?
3: Do I have to get rid of the dog?
10: Well, is there anything else you want to tell me, Fred?
3: How did you know there was something else?
2: While Fred was gone, I thought about getting rid of that dog, too. Then I felt so guilty, I started talking to God about it. God, I'm sorry, but you know the spot we're in. We just can't keep feeding that big dog and letting the girls go without things they need. I think I'll call that pastor and ask him to please tell Fred it's God's will to get rid of that dog. No, God, I won't do that. I remember how Jesus said to believe him for his works, if not for himself alone. I have no right to take even this dog business into my own hands. I do believe you for the fantastic work you've done in Fred, Lord, and I repent of my sins and commit myself into your hands right now. I want to be a Christian like Fred and Sherry. And while I'm committing, Lord, I commit the dog too. For Jesus' sake, amen.
3: There is something else that's making me crazy, Pastor.
10: I knew there was, Fred. Want to tell me about it?
3: I had another Great Dane, a gorgeous animal. A bartender in Winnetka offered me a big price for him, but I just laughed. Then the dog developed some kind of disease. The vet said it was hopeless. The dog didn't look sick, though, so I...
10: You took the man's offer and sold the dog, knowing he was going to die.
3: Yeah, he died a week after the man bought him.
10: Well, Fred, let's just get quiet before God for a few minutes and see what he has to say to you in this whole thing.
2: I commit myself and this whole dog business into your hands, Lord. I won't call that pastor. I'm going to trust you. I'm yours too now, all the way. Don't desert me in this hour of need, God. I know that you'll do something about the dog, even if it's just a change in my heart about him.
10: Well, did God impress something in your heart about the dog, Fred?
3: Will you go with me, Pastor?
10: Yes, I can go right now if you're ready. Is that the fellow back there? Wrapping up that package?
3: Yes, that's the bartender. He owns the place, too. What is taking him so long? I can't stand this much longer.
10: Easy, Fred. The Lord's proud of you, son, and so am I. Waiting is the hardest part. Oh. Hurry, here he comes.
3: I brought you my new dog. Take him. He's yours. I knew the other one was going to die. And I wasn't a Christian then. I gypped you. Now I'm a Christian. And I'm giving this one to you to make it right.
7: Mom? Hey, Mom?
2: Yes, Sherry, what is it?
7: The dog is gone, and Dad is sitting out in the garage crying. He says he gave the dog away.
2: I know he did, Sherry. You've got the most wonderful daddy in the whole world.
7: Yeah. Boy, I sure have. That must have been hard to do.
2: I'm sure it was. But with God, all things are possible.
7: Are you a Christian too now? Like Daddy?
2: I've got a long way to go to catch up to your daddy. But I'm a Christian now too. And this time, I know it. I knew from my training in psychology that it would have taken years, if ever, to change my husband's disposition. But Jesus had accomplished the impossible, making him new. The change was most obvious when Unshackled decided to produce Fred's testimony.
5: You want Russ Reed to play you in your own testimony? Why?
3: He's not a Christian, Jeannie. And maybe the Lord can reach him if he plays me in my own story. You know, see firsthand what the Lord's done in me.
5: That you would even want to step aside shows what the Lord has done in you.
3: I guess so, but...
5: Thank you for offering, Fred. But you will play yourself in the production.
3: A few weeks later, that same actor, Russ Reed, became a follower of Jesus Christ. And part of the reason was the change he saw in me. Our youngest daughter, Jilly, also professed faith in Christ. The Lord gave us a son, Jeremy, who will grow up in a family that loves Christ. I can testify to the truth of 2 Corinthians chapter 5, verse 17. Therefore, if any man be in Christ, he is a new creature. Old things are passed away. Behold, all things are become new.
1: We hope this testimony has helped you see God's great love for you. He has a plan for your life that will begin when you follow Christ as Savior. And you can do that right now by praying with us. Dear God, I confess that I am a sinner and cannot save myself. I repent of my sins and I believe Jesus died for my sins. I believe he rose again and that he will come into my heart and life and help me change. Thank you for saving me, Lord. In Jesus' name I pray, amen. Now let us know you prayed and we'll send you some literature to help you grow in new life. This is program number 2968, heard in the classic true story of Fred and Janie Smith, where Tom McElroy, Maura Kate Burns, Karen Anglin, Tony Marcus, Russ Reed, and Connie Foster. Original music Don Badorf, sound Nicolosio, engineer Kim Rasmussen, script by Kenitha Gabler and Eugenia Price. And I'm Bob O'Donnell. 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
6: 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The phone number, 312-492-9410. 312-492-9410.

In Psalm 63, David said, "My soul shall be satisfied as with marrow and fatness, and my mouth shall praise thee with joyful lips, when I remember thee upon my bed, and meditate on thee in the night watches." To help you focus your thoughts upon God at the close of this day, we bring you this devotional meditation, From Morning and Evening, by Charles Haddon Spurgeon, the great English preacher of the 19th century. This evening's text is found in Matthew chapter 9 and verse 6. "The Son of Man hath power on earth to forgive sins." Behold, one of the great physician's mightiest arts. He has power to forgive sin. While here he lived below, before the ransom had been paid, before the blood had been literally sprinkled on the mercy seat, he had power to forgive sin. Hath he not power to do it now that he hath died? What power must dwell in him who, to the utmost farthing, has faithfully discharged the debts of his people? He has boundless power now that he has finished transgression and made an end of sin. If you doubt it, see him rising from the dead. Behold him in ascending splendor, raised to the right hand of God. Hear him pleading before the Eternal Father, pointing to his wounds, urging the merit of his sacred passion. What power to forgive is here! He hath ascended on high and received gifts for men. He is exalted on high to give repentance and remission of sins. The most crimson sins are removed by the crimson of his blood. At this moment, beloved, whatever thy sinfulness, Christ has power to pardon thee and millions such as thou art. A word will speak it. He has nothing more to do to win thy pardon. All the atoning work is done. He can, in answer to thy tears, forgive thy sins today and make thee know it. He can breathe into thy soul at this very moment a peace with God which passes all understanding, which shall spring from perfect remission of thy manifold iniquities. Dost thou believe that? I trust thou believest it. Mayest thou experience now the power of Jesus to forgive sin. Waste no time in applying to the physician of the souls, but hasten to him with words like these: "Jesus, Master, hear my cry. Save me, heal me with a word. Fainting at thy feet I lie. Thou my whispered plaint hast heard." This meditation was taken from Morning and Evening by C.H. Spurgeon. 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
1: Thy word is a lamp unto my feet and a light unto my path. 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Thompson.

Once again, we greet you in the name of the Lord Jesus. It is a wonderful thing to serve the living God, the Lord Christ, to know that we are washed in the blood of the Lamb, redeemed by God Himself, and accepted into God's family by God Himself. We are indwelt by the Spirit of God in the person of the Holy Spirit. You know, the Christian is a secure man or woman, and we are kept by His power. We want to look at the book of the Epistle of to Titus as a brief summary or just a note about it. It is one of the pastoral epistles that give instructions for how the church should be conducted, the business of the church should be run. The servant Titus was a Gentile who was led to the Lord and loved by the Apostle Paul and the brethren, and entrusted with a work for preaching and teaching the word. This man had all of those characteristics that make for a good pastor, a godly pastor. And he has the ability to learn. He is teachable. He is one who is concerned and compassionate about the needs of others. And he has been given these instructions in Titus chapter 1, verse 9. Here is the mission: holding fast the faithful word as he hath been taught, that he may be able by sound doctrine both to exhort and to convince the gainsayers. Now, that is the mission of the pastor. Hold fast the faithful word as he has been taught. Now, he doesn't come up with new ideas. He doesn't seek to come up with this on his own. He wants to know that which is taught to him. And that's why a person, regardless of their education, is of no plus to the church. You may have a PhD being taught by one who has not gained an advanced degree. When a person is born again, they become a babe in Christ. Now, their ability to search or to study or to do research may be there. But when you're born again, you are born as a brand new individual, a brand new babe in Christ. And you must grow in the grace and knowledge of the Lord. Just because one may be a college professor, if he doesn't know the Lord Jesus Christ as Lord and Savior, or when he does know the Lord Jesus Christ as Lord and Savior, he is to be taught by those who have been born again and who have grown to maturity in the Lord. And so the scriptures that Paul gives them to Titus, that the one who teaches is to hold fast the faithful word as he has been taught, that he may be able by sound doctrine, which he again has learned from God Himself, from the Word, to teach, to exhort, and to convince the gainsayers. So, to convince, that means to shut their mouths up. The ones who love to wag their tongue, having no knowledge whereof they speak. They do not know of spiritual matters. You can't just simply say, well, oh, I was saved yesterday and I've got a PhD in whatever it is, in science. You know, I heard something over the weekend of a man who was boasting that he had graduated from some theological seminary. He didn't know the Lord by the way he talked. And so just because he had been to a seminary didn't mean anything to me. Well, you need to have them know the Lord. Heavenly Father, we pray that we would hold fast the faithful word as we have been taught and exhort the brethren. We ask in Jesus' name, amen. Now, please take your Bible and turn to the book of Genesis, and we will go from there in teaching what the man Jacob is saying, passing on to his offspring. He's pronounced blessings upon them and told them what they will be like, what the future will hold. He's giving to them, uttering prophecies concerning their lives.
And in verse 29, he charges them and says to them, I am to be gathered unto my people. Bury me with my fathers in the cave that is in the field of Ephron the Hittite. You know, there are many who do not want to talk of this exit, of going out of this life. They will not hear of it. And there have been times when I, as a preacher, as a Christian, have gone into the presence of those whose lives seem to be short in this life, and there have been those who love the Lord, and they will talk about it. They will talk about what heaven looks like, what it's going to be like. They will talk about how they are trusting the Lord, and the Lord is good. On the other hand, there are those that don't want to hear about that. They will shy away from the fact that they have a date, an exit date, a departure date. They don't want to talk about it at all. They feel like this is bad talk. Now, I don't sit around talking about this often, but I do talk about it, do mention it on the scriptures, on these programs. Who wants to die? We've never been to that, over to the other side. I enjoy my family. I enjoy the service and the ministry the Lord has given to me. But I know the Lord, and I know the Lord will give grace. Someone says, well, how do you know he'll give you grace? Well, he's given others. He's faithful. He's the faithful God. He's never failed me. Jesus cannot fail on any one of his good promises. He's comforted me in nights and trials. He's shown himself a very present help. He's the God who's at hand and not a God who's afar off. And the ones who walk with him, we learn that the Lord is faithful. We learn by his grace that he is good. And he has conquered death, hell, and the grave. He has risen from the dead. And that's essential for being a Christian, that you believe that Jesus Christ, the Son of God, arose from the dead in his body. That's essential. Now, the ones who died before Christ went to the cross, these are those who died looking to the day when he would go to the cross and there lay his life down and then take it up again. This is how these died. Now, Jacob is telling his family about how to bury him. I had an uncle, when it came his time to die, he had in the presence of his sons counted out X number of dollars and then took them with him to the funeral home that to take care of his burial expenses. And so when it came time for him to depart this life, they didn't have to worry about how to take care of his burial expenses. And before he died, to my great loss, I didn't get to go visit with him, but he was telling his sons of the Lord, it seems to have given him this view of heaven. And there he was talking to them about how beautiful it was and seeing the things that were around him and how wonderful it was to where he was going. He loved the Lord. He was a quiet Christian. He loved living for the Lord, a very gentle man. And the time came for him to depart. And this son of his, when it came time for this father during this time, perhaps very much like this is here with Jacob, there were times when the father didn't know his children. And this one particular son said, it hurt me so bad that my father didn't know who I was before he left, before as he was dying. And then as time went on, the Lord allowed this father to speak to his son, and, oh, yes, I know who you are. You're, and he named the son, and that brought comfort to the son's heart. But then the Lord again let this father look into heaven, so to speak, gave him peace. I don't know what he was seeing, but he was talking about how beautiful it was and ready to go. I think of my wife's grandmother as she was departing this life. We went to her room, her house. There she lay on a sick bed, very weak, couldn't move her hands.
I stood there by her bed and read from the gospel according to John chapter 14. And as I was reading, she raised her hand in joyful triumph and was rejoicing about this matter of when the Lord says, I go to prepare a place for you. And if I go away, I will come again. Her hand was uplifted just with great strength. I don't think we could have pulled it down. But before we left, her hand was weak and limp again. The hope that she had, she never opened her eyes there, but she knew the Lord. She loved the Lord. You see this matter of how that Jacob is talking about departing. Bury me with my fathers in the cave that is in the field of Ephron the Hittite, in the cave that is in the field of Machpelah, which is before Mamre, in the land of Canaan, which Abraham bought with the field of Ephron the Hittite for a possession of a burying place. I mean, he's got this thing thought through. He is telling him the specifics. This is where he had in his mind envisioned the very burial plot, the company that his body was going to have, that of his father and his grandfather, of his mother and his grandmother, and of his wife Leah. He says in verse 31, there they buried Abraham and Sarah, his wife. There they buried Isaac and Rebekah, his wife. And there I buried Leah. The purchase of the field and the cave that is therein was from the children of Heth. And when Jacob had made an end of commanding his sons, he gathered up his feet into the bed and yielded up the ghost and was gathered unto his people. So it did not end. Life for Jacob did not end when breath in Jacob exited. And that's the way it is, friends. The grave is not the end. It is not even the end for the body. Because according to Daniel, the Lord is going to raise up these bodies. According to Isaiah, God's going to raise up these bodies. According to Paul, God's going to raise up these bodies. According to the Lord Jesus Christ, God is going to raise up these bodies. So the grave is not even the end for the body. It is the place to which man's body goes back to dust. And then the Lord is going to have a bodily resurrection of the saints. But hear this, not only a bodily resurrection of the saints, but a bodily resurrection of the wicked. And they will have to give an account unto God. Now, if you are a wicked man or a woman now, and I say, what is a wicked man or a woman? If you don't know Jesus Christ, God's Son, as your personal Lord and Savior, regardless of how moral you are, you're a wicked man or a woman. You're rejecting God's gift and God's goodness, and that's what makes you wicked. You haven't trusted Christ Jesus the Lord as your Savior. I pray that you will. You can be born again today. Father, we ask thee to save some soul today. For Jesus' sake, amen.

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1: Name of receiver?
0: Mr. John Kuhn.
1: Address?
0: Headquarters, China Inland Mission, Shanghai, China.
1: And the message is?
0: Light.
1: Yes?
0: That's all. You see, it's a code. John said if I meant I wanted to tell him yes, I should cable light. If I meant no, then cable dark. And of course my answer is yes.
1: Uh-huh.
0: So one word is just as good as 10. I couldn't begin to say everything I want in 10 words.
2: Well, I'm bringing in that stack of books you left on the piano bench, Belle.
0: Put them down there on my bed, Daddy. No, I guess they ought to go in the bottom. Weight things down some.
2: That trunk's going to be heavy enough, Belle. You're taking half the house.
0: It's awfully hard, Daddy. There's really no way of knowing what I'll need in China, even clothes. John hasn't been much help in his letters.
2: Yeah, don't start off married life demanding help, Belle. That's no way to build a relationship.
0: Daddy, hand me that travel rug, the green one.
2: Forgive me for getting philosophical. I'm going to miss having you around to listen to my philosophy. These last 2 years have been good for me, Belle, having you nearby. We're going to miss you, your brother and me.
0: You and Murray will be all right. Mrs. Benedict's a good cook, better than I am. She'll come in every day. I'm not worried about you.
2: I'm not worried about you. You're an adventurer like me, Belle. I take my adventures on land with the stock market. You want to find yours by sailing across the sea. Now, your mother...
0: Daddy, once she said to me, she said, "Over my dead body, Isabel, you'll go to the mission field." Now sometimes I feel so guilty.
2: Well, your mother had nothing against missions. She was a good Christian woman. The only thing, she wasn't an adventurer. You don't have any guilt at all.
0: She would have made these last 2 years of waiting seem worse. You never blamed me when the China Inland Mission accepted me conditionally.
2: I'd like to get my hands on whoever gave you a bad reference.
0: Well, I worked it off. But my mother would have blamed me. I blamed myself enough, proud and a troublemaker. Somebody thinks I am that.
2: Oh, forget it. You've proved yourself. Your mother would have taken it hard, though. She was a worrier. I never made an investment that your mother didn't fret. Well, she'd have something to worry about now. Even I don't like the way the market's been jumping around this year. No, 28 hasn't been a good year any way you look at it. But, well, I'll take my adventure one way, Belle, and you take yours another. Here, you'll want this bedspread. Pack it in tight right around the edges there.
3: On October 11, 1928, Isabel Miller sailed from Vancouver, British Columbia, as a dockside band played Aloha Oe. She went directly to the city of Kunming in western China, settled into the China Inland Mission there, and buried herself in language study. Slowly and tediously, that first year of adjustment went by, and at the end of it, Isabel was impatient, and so was John Kuhn. Superintendent Fraser was not.
4: Indeed, you young people do disappoint me. John, how many times I've said to a friend, now, John Kuhn is one chap that is utterly reliable.
5: I'm sorry, J.O. I'm truly sorry.
0: What does that have to do with getting married?
4: Isabel, the China Inland Mission has maintained a policy for a long time. 2 years on the field before a man and a woman marry.
0: But you announced you were testing out a one-year waiting period. Why shouldn't we?
4: Take advantage of it.
0: Yes.
5: Belle, let me. Isabel speaks quickly.
4: Precisely what I mean. Young people have much to learn, don't you know? About China. About marriage. It really isn't easy at all.
0: Which?
4: Neither, young woman, neither. I rather saw in my mind's eyes you two choosing to wait. Choosing, don't you know?
0: I've been in China a full year.
4: You two could have set an example for the others.
0: Why?
4: It's so terribly difficult. The demands that language study alone will make.
5: We've worked that out, J.O. Belle is a fast learner. I've told her I'll take over the housework until she gets her study done. At least half of the housework. And we have Ling Chang, too. He's a wonderful cook. He's bringing his bride right into the house to help, too.
0: You see, it's all arranged.
4: When you have a Chinese helper, everything is not all arranged.
0: Mr. Fraser, I don't think you like me because I'm a woman. And I don't think you want John to get married at all.
6: Belle.
0: No, John. I've known Mr. Fraser long enough to speak frankly. Back at the first conference, the night I would have gone forward, I would have said way back then, yes, it's China. But he asked for men. So I didn't. It took me another 2 years to make up my mind, but I was called then to the Li Su. But you scared me even then.
4: I have to be quite candid. We do need men.
0: Single men.
4: Free men.
0: I'd never tie a man down. Mr. Fraser, God called me too.
5: There's a practical consideration. You're not losing a man, missionary. You're gaining a married team. Lately, you've been restricting everybody but men and married women outside of the city gates. Isn't that right?
0: That's right, Mr. Fraser.
5: When Belle marries me, she doesn't hold me back. She gets wings. She's released to wider surface.
4: I know I'm not entirely blind to that. If it works out, well. If she's strong. If there are no complications. Children.
5: Yes, well.
0: I think John said something very wise. I couldn't ever stay trapped inside the cities. I wouldn't have come at all if I'd known about the ruling. Getting married frees me.
4: Yes, perhaps. Perhaps in some ways. We'll have to wait and see if it does.
5: You're giving us permission?
4: Yes.
0: Oh, good.
4: I hope so.

0: These mountain chairs are just like sitting in your own living room.
1: They are.
0: Here come the porters. Hello, I'm Yang Zhiying.
2: The small white man says he Yang Zhiying.
0: I'd like to present my wife.
2: Slender woman is wife of Yang Zhiying.
3: Very splendid.
0: We're looking forward to our trip over the mountains. Great day for walking.
2: Good day overhead, not always good day underfoot.
3: Altogether, wise words, wise words.
0: All right, Bill. Up you go.
2: The small, slender woman is a joy to carry.
1: Oh, John, you're right. As comfortable as if I were back in my living room. Where's your chair, John?
0: I'm going to walk. Great day for walking, Belle. Look down there, Belle. That path. That's where we're going.
1: It's beautiful, John.
0: There's the plain. That's Chengjiang. You'll see the roof soon, and the wall around the city.
1: Look over there, John. There's a little village on the side of... when the chair swings like that. Oh, John, are they all right?
2: Best to keep eyes steadfastly on feet after mountain rain.
0: You're all right, Belle. The path is a little slick.
2: Mountain porter, second cousin to mountain goat.
3: My cousin, mountain goat.
2: Mountain goat, wise for his life. Small, slender woman must walk now.
1: In this mud? All the way down there?
2: Yes.
1: John, it's getting dark. I can't see the path.
0: We'll help you. There, I'll take one arm. Fine. I see the Chengjiang walls.
1: I can't go any farther.
0: There's the lantern.
2: Chengjiang gate light beams brightly.
0: They know we're coming.
1: Home? This is our home? Two rooms?
0: I told you it wasn't much.
1: You never told me it didn't have any windows.
0: You've been in China a year. I thought you knew. Besides, you can roll back the walls. They fold back like so.
1: Like so? Everyone on the street can look up and see every move you make.
0: That's China.
1: It isn't me.
0: Belle, I'm sorry.
1: The kitchen's on the veranda. All it is a stove. John, I have to do my laundry in the garden?
0: Well, yes.
1: Carry all the stuff down there through the other apartment?
0: It's all there is, Belle. And after all, it's only temporary.
1: I'm glad I brought my travel rug.
0: Did you? I wondered why it was so heavy.
1: Even before I left home, I said, wherever I put that green rug, there'll be beauty.
0: This it?
1: We'll put it there, on the floor. You see, it's kind of a testimony, John, that God is a God of beauty. When people come in and see it, they'll know.
0: Wonderful missionary wife. So good, so adaptable.
1: Oh, John, I hope so. John, it looks like somebody's coming to visit.
0: You're right. Looks to me like half the women in the village. Why don't I let you handle this alone, Belle? I'll just take a walk down to the marketplace.
1: Go on. I think you're right. You'll feel more comfortable with just another woman. Greetings! The sun shines well on the village today. Come into my humble home.
0: I bought something special for you in the market, Belle. There was this stall. Belle, where are you? Where are you? It's so dark in here. Are you all right?
1: Yes, I guess so.
0: Your company go?
1: They've gone.
0: Have fun? You look tired. Belle, what's that dark spot on the rug?
1: John, it was awful. They were so... I didn't know they'd be like that.
0: What happened?
1: That spot, John. One woman. There was a baby. Well, babies don't know. But you'd think the mother... She just held the baby over the rug.
0: Is it ruined?
1: Yes.
0: It is a mess, isn't it?
1: My beautiful, beautiful green rug. So, John, I said to him, Lin Chang, I cannot eat soybean curd once more. John, it tastes like boiled flannel. Your wonderful cook, Lin Chang.
0: Well, he promised to do carrots and potatoes tonight.
1: That's the only thing that's kept me going through the meetings today. Every hymn I played on my guitar, I thought, tonight, carrots and potatoes.
0: Well, here we are home. Good old Lin Chang.
1: John, it smells like...
0: bean curd. Lin Chang!
4: All great markets of Cheng Chang send apology. No carrot, no potato.
1: Bean curd!
4: Lin Chang stand apologetic.
1: Scorched fried flannel. I will not eat another bean curd.
0: And so we conclude Chapter 2 of Beautiful Upon the Mountains, the transcribed story of John and Isabel Kuhn. This is another in the series, Stories of Great Christians, produced by the Department of Broadcasting of the Moody Bible Institute in

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1: There's none of us that deserve the grace of God. 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
1: This is Ron Gatlin of the Gethsemane Baptist Church of Greenville, South Carolina, and we welcome you to our program tonight. Please take your Bible and turn tonight to Matthew chapter 10. Matthew chapter 10. Last night we began to look at Andrew, one of the 12 disciples. I call him the forgotten disciple because often he's overshadowed by the others, by Peter, his older brother, James and John as well. Now look with me, please, at Matthew chapter 10, and you'll find a list of the 12 disciples. There are four such lists in the Bible. You'll find one also in Mark chapter 3, Luke chapter 6, Acts chapter 1. There is no list in the Gospel of John. But this is the first list we find in Matthew chapter 10. Notice verse 1. When he had called unto him his 12 disciples, he gave them power against unclean spirits to cast them out and to heal all manner of sickness and all manner of disease. Now the names of the 12 apostles are these. The first, Simon, who is called Peter, and Andrew his brother, James the son of Zebedee and John his brother, Philip and Bartholomew, Thomas and Matthew the publican, James, the son of Alphaeus, and Lebbaeus, whose surname was Thaddeus, Simon the Canaanite, and Judas Iscariot, who also betrayed him. These 12 Jesus sent forth and commanded them, saying, Go not into the way of the Gentiles, and into any city of the Samaritans enter ye not, but go rather to the lost sheep of the house of Israel. Let's pause and pray right before the message of the evening. Dear Father, we thank you for your written word. Thank you for the scriptures. Lord, we know that the scriptures are the voice of God. We know that when the Bible speaks, God speaks. So to

0: Tonight we pray that you would help us as we examine these verses, as we look at Andrew, as we examine the life and ministry of Andrew. I pray that you might challenge us, Father, regarding the ministry that we can have among others. Help me tonight as I preach, help me to honor your word, and help me to lift up the Son of God. In Christ's name we pray. Amen. Last night, we began to look at Andrew. Andrew is one of the disciples that we don't know a lot about. And last night, we began the broadcast by talking about the fact that every church has a small nucleus of people who do most of the work. They are the backbone of the ministry. In our small church, Gethsemane Baptist Church, we have many folks who do things behind the scenes. They are unseen, they are unknown, and in many cases they are unappreciated by others. But they labor not for money or praise or recognition or attention, but they labor for the Lord. They are basically forgotten by many. And I call Andrew the forgotten disciple, because oftentimes he's in the background. He did not seek the limelight. He did not seek recognition. He didn't seek attention. And yet he didn't seem to resent those who labored in the limelight, such as his brother Simon Peter. He was overshadowed by some of the others, including his brother, and then also James and John, the sons of thunder, the sons of Zebedee. Last night we began to talk about the style that Andrew had. He saw the value of a single soul. And almost every time you see him in Scripture, he's bringing people to Christ. John chapter 1, he brings his brother to Christ. John chapter 6, the feeding of the 5,000, he brings the boy with his loaves and fishes to Christ. Then in John chapter 12, some Greeks say, "Sir, we would see Jesus." And so Andrew brings them to Christ. Now, Peter's style was quite different from Andrew's style. He was greatly gifted. He preached to great multitudes of people, for example, on the day of Pentecost in Acts 2. But not Andrew. He went after individuals. Now, there's a place for both. But quite honestly tonight, most of us are more like Andrew than we are Peter. Peter was greatly gifted. And most of you will never stand behind a pulpit and preach. You're more like an Andrew. Most of us are like Andrew. Ordinary folks. But keep in mind, many people come to Christ not because of a sermon, but because of the influence of an individual. And my friend, you can have that influence. In fact, I believe that the most effective means for reaching people for Christ is simply one at a time. Last night, we looked at the style of Andrew. We looked at the faith of Andrew, simple faith. Faith is simply depending and standing on the reality of God's word. And Andrew had that simple faith. He brought those 5 loaves and 2 fishes to Christ to feed the crowd. Somehow, some way, he thought that Christ could do it, and Christ did, of course. Now, tonight, we're going to look at the legacy of Andrew. Now, think about this man. He never wrote an epistle. His brother did. His brother, Simon Peter, wrote 1 Peter and 2 Peter. John did. John wrote the Gospel of John by his name. He wrote the 3 epistles. He wrote the book of Revelation. Even Matthew the publican wrote one of the Gospels. But Andrew never wrote an epistle. He never performed a miracle that we know of. He never preached to the multitudes. And I think you'll agree that Andrew was not a great leader like his brother. I don't believe he would feel comfortable in the limelight. He's only mentioned 1 time in the book of Acts. And the book of Acts gives you a history of the early church, how it got started and how it grew and how it was structured. And so Andrew was not greatly gifted, but he did what he could do. He faithfully pointed people to Christ. My friend, tonight, you can do that. I can do that. Any Christian can do that. We can point people to Christ. We can give out tracts. We can witness. We can use the Scriptures. We can point people to the Lord Jesus as the one and only way to heaven. Anybody can do that. Anybody can follow the example of Andrew. He faithfully pointed people to Jesus Christ. Let me share with you an illustration. You may have never heard of Ed Kimball. That may be a name that you don't know, but I'm sure you've heard of D.L. Moody. Well, had it not been for Ed Kimball, you probably would have never heard of D.L. Moody. Ed Kimball was a man like Andrew. Kimball was timid. He was shy. He was reserved. He was soft-spoken. He was a Sunday school teacher. In fact, he was D.L. Moody's Sunday school teacher. One afternoon, back in the 1800s, he went to the shoe store where young D.L. Moody worked. Moody was only 19 years of age. And he walked up and down the sidewalk, reluctant to go in. Finally, he walked in and he shared the gospel with young Moody. Moody got saved. That day, Moody trusted Christ. As many of you know, he became a great evangelist. He traveled all over the world. He preached to thousands of people. Many thousands of converts, among them were C.T. Studd and J. Wilbur Chapman. But all of that started with one man, Ed Kimball, who did what he could do. One time, Moody heard somebody say, "It remains to be seen what God can do through one man who is totally and completely submitted to God." When Moody heard those words, he said, "By the grace of God, I'll be that man." And I believe that he was. God used him in a great way to shake people in this country and also in Europe for Christ. He led many thousands to the Lord. In spite of his lack of education, he had an eighth grade education, but he was greatly gifted. But then again, you would have never heard of Moody had it not been for Ed Kimball. All of it started with one man, Ed Kimball, who simply did what he could. Andrew is a picture of all of those who labor quietly in humble places for the Lord, many times unknown, unseen, and sadly unappreciated. Let me read to you what happened to Andrew later on in life. You'll not find this in Scripture. You'll find this in church history. Whatever role he played in early church history, he remained behind the scenes. Tradition says he took the gospel north. Eusebius, the ancient church historian, says Andrew went as far as Scythia. That's why Andrew is the patron saint of Russia. He's also the patron saint of Scotland. He was ultimately crucified in Achaia, which is in southern Greece near Athens. One account says he led the wife of a provincial Roman governor to Christ. That infuriated her husband. He demanded that his wife recant her devotion to Jesus Christ, and she refused. So the governor had Andrew crucified. By the governor's orders, those who crucified him lashed him to his cross instead of nailing him in order to prolong his sufferings. Tradition says it was an X-shaped cross. By most accounts, he hung on the cross for 2 days. exhorting passersby to turn to Christ for salvation. After a lifetime of ministry in the shadow of his more famous brother and in the service of his Lord, he met a similar fate as theirs, remaining faithful and still endeavoring to bring people to Christ right to the end of his life. That was his legacy. Andrew's legacy is the example he left to show us that oftentimes in the ministry, it is the small things that count. Thank God for the Andrews at Gethsemane Baptist Church. Thank God for the Andrews in your church. Those people who labor behind the scenes, we have many of them. They labor unseen, unheard, and many times, sadly, unappreciated. Something to remember tonight, Andrew, the forgotten disciple. His style was different than his brother's, but he was greatly used by God. May God bless you. This is Pastor Ron Gatlin, and this has been the Voice of Gethsemane.
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1: Once again, we say welcome aboard. It's good to be with you at this time. Brother Munn speaking, our program here called A Fisherman's 5-Minute Look at the Book. Yesterday, we started the book of Psalms, Psalm chapter 34, and started here in verse 8. And I asked you something about your taste buds. How are they working? Oh, if you're getting old like me, not as good as before. Looking at this in sort of a spiritual way, as far as taste is concerned, we looked at a number of things yesterday. You know, as far as taste buds is concerned, you have over 10,000 of those in your mouth. You know, we think about your tongue, the roof of your mouth, top part of your esophagus there. 10,000 taste buds. I wonder how many spiritual taste buds we have. My text says, "Oh, taste and see that the Lord is good. Taste and see." You said, how am I going to taste of God? Now, you understand this is used in a figurative way, a figure of speech. Like I would say, I have the taste for the nautical. I have a taste for the fishing industry. I have a taste for travel. I've got a taste for preaching, you know. That doesn't mean I lick those things or put them in my mouth. Oh, taste and see that the Lord is good. I want to see if God can use me this week to maybe encourage you to, yes, taste and see that God is good. Oh, taste and see that the Lord is good. Thinking about this, I guess this word taste used numerous times in the Bible. It's first implied in Genesis chapter 3 and verse 6. And of course, you know there's Eve there, and she's looking at something she should not look at. And she looks at something, and she sees that something is good for food. I know, what is that? All right. A lot of times when we're looking at a fruit tree, are we looking at something maybe on the table, looking at something in the store, and we look at it. And I'm saying, yes, your eyes, but I'm saying also those little bumps on your tongue, you know. You can almost taste that you're looking at. As far as Satan is concerned, I'm sure he made a tree of knowledge of good and evil, as far as that fruit is concerned. I'm sure he made it look, what? Tasty. Huh? Have you seen things that were tasty? And though you were just looking at it, you still wanted to, you could sort of taste it in your mouth. I've had people tell me that about pieces of candy products, or maybe other things that's sweet. I can just taste it, Brother Munn. It's not even in my mouth yet. It's first mentioned, the word taste is first mentioned in the book of Exodus, Exodus chapter 16 and verse 31, and it talks about manna, you know, that God gave to the children of Israel to keep them alive in the wilderness. And it says concerning the manna, the little wafers was made with honey. And as far as the manna is concerned, they fixed it many different ways. But when you tasted of it, it sort of tasted like honey. In the book of Psalms, Psalm further now, oh, taste and see that the Lord is good. So we're going to look at some areas to taste. Let's talk about this one today. It says in the book of Psalms, Psalm 119, verse 103, it says, "How sweet are thy words unto my taste, yea, sweeter than honey to my mouth." All right, tasting of the Word of God. The Word of God should be sweet to us. Now, here on this program, and also the mission church that I'm involved in, the Fisherman Baptist Church here in the port of Bon Secours, Alabama, here on this program, as well as other areas.

is that I would go, I would make much, and I do make much of the Bible. I believe it's pure. I believe it is accuracy. I believe it is power to change, power to comfort. I believe it is preservation. Everyone should have a copy of the Word of God. We ought to read it. We ought to hear it. We ought to preach it. And we present it many times. But you know what I've found? I found most of the time, seldom, is it ever eaten? Is it ever taken in? Now, people give great respect for the Word of God and preaching. And with me, I've been in similar situations where I've been listening to preaching. I said, oh, that's good preaching. Oh, that's good preaching. You know, we hear it with our ears, but we're really not tasting of it. He said, how sweet are thy words unto my taste. In other words, he took it in. I don't know what you're talking about, preacher. People say, what do you mean to take it in? Well, it's like this. You know, I have preached a message before from the pulpit. And I've had people sort of go out, and as they go out the door, I've had preachers say, Brother Munn, I'd like for you to preach a message sometime on so-and-so. And you know, I had just got through saying some of the things, same things about the topic they were requesting. What happened? They didn't take it in. And we're supposed to taste of the Word of God. Take it in, not only hear it and read it, but let's take it in and swallow it. How's your taste? Until tomorrow, Fisher Munn saying goodbye.

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0: Mama! Terrible news!
1: What?
0: The Tsar is calling up men for the army.
1: That is terrible news. But surely they won't call you, not with three children, one of them a newborn.
0: Do you think the Tsar cares about us?
1: What will happen to your grain business? It's just starting to prosper.
0: Who knows? My brothers will be called too. And then there will be no one left to run it.
1: There must be something we can do.
0: Oh, if I were unfit for duty, they would reject me.
1: But you're not.
0: I'm going to starve myself.
1: I don't want you to die, Papa.
0: Don't worry. I'll just lose enough that they won't want me.
2: 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Never give up on them. That's the motto at Pacific Garden Mission. No matter how irreparable a life may seem, we know the one who can fix the brokenness. So we keep the doors open day and night, welcoming those on the edge of despair. And thanks to financial gifts from caring friends, the mission offers a safe place to sleep, fresh clothing and nourishing meals, even medical and dental care in the mission clinic, and all without charge. Most of all, we offer each guest a chance to start fresh with a counselor who guides us each day. He never gives up on them either. Every transformed life is a victory that makes the light in the old lighthouse shine brighter. And that light goes out to the world through these true testimonies. And now for broadcast around the earth, here's program number 2969 in the series Unshackled, the program that makes you face yourself and think.
1: He's gone, children. I knew it was a bad idea starving himself like that. I knew he'd get sick, but he went so fast. What are we going to do now? Oh, poor little Max, only 10 months old. Never to know your papa.
2: The man in our story was that 10-month-old baby, born in Russia in 1909. His mother decided to take him and his older brother and sister to the United States, where her parents had immigrated. And this is the story of how they survived. It's the true story of Max Forman from the classic files of Unshackled.
3: My mother settled in Philadelphia near her parents, who took care of me till I entered school. They were strict Orthodox Jews. Mother opened a small milk store and struggled desperately to make ends meet. Life was very hard for her, but never so hard as to break her pride. I remember well the December afternoon when there came a knock at the door. A well-meaning woman brought us a food basket from the Jewish Center, which Mama refused.
1: Thank you very much, but since we have no hunger here, I suggest you take the basket of groceries and give it to someone else. If you look further, I'm sure you will find a family that is really in need.
3: We were very deprived, and that basket of food would have made a big difference to us. So the hunger remained and the poverty. As soon as we three children were old enough, we found jobs and enrolled in night school. My brother married, and so did my sister. I enrolled in vocational school and became a coppersmith, working in the Philadelphia Naval Shipyard. When the U.S. entered the war after Pearl Harbor, my job exempted me from the draft. So I was able to support my wife, Evelyn, and a daughter who came along later. Things went well until the war ended and rumors of a layoff came.
4: Layoffs? In the shipyard?
3: Yeah.
4: Oh, what'll happen to us? You can't go back to working in a restaurant.

0: We couldn't live on that.
1: No, no, but if I could be a steam fitter, well, we might do all right.
0: A steam fitter? Is it possible?
1: If I join a union.
0: Oh, how much would that cost?
1: $300.
0: That's a lot of money.
1: Yeah, but it's an investment, Evelyn.
0: Yeah, well, such an investment could send us to the poorhouse. That and your horses.
1: The horses don't amount to much.
0: Yeah, they certainly don't. They're worthless. But if you'd stop buying those racing papers and stay away from the bookie, it wouldn't be so hard to come up with $300.
1: Look, you seem to forget that people win money on the horses every day. Big money. Listen, you watch. One of these days, I'm going to hit it right and make a big killing. Did you see what the Daily Double paid yesterday?
0: Did they pay you? No, and they never will.
1: My hopes for the horses were pipe dreams, but changing job skills was practical and sensible, so we went ahead with it so I could support my wife and daughter. Even so, life seemed increasingly empty. Gambling offered some excitement, but as time passed, I knew in my heart the big killing would never happen.
0: You're awfully quiet, Max.
1: Yeah, just thinking.
0: What about?
1: I don't know. Life, you know. I mean, is this all there is, Evelyn? Day after day, doing the same work, making ends meet. No real hope of anything better ever happening to us.
0: Well, it's always been that way for most people.
1: Yeah, but I watched my mother's health go downhill. She had nothing to look forward to, and neither do we. I mean, life is truly empty. I made arrangements to ride to and from work with one of my fellow workers. The man who owned the car seemed to always bring the conversation around to religion. I managed to miss much of it by sitting in the back seat and studying the racing sheets. So the other passenger got it all.
2: Frank, have you ever thought about what you'll be doing a year from now? Or 2 years? Or five?
3: I don't think about it that much.
2: How about you, Max?
1: How about what?
2: What will you be doing 5 years from now?
1: I don't know. The same thing I'm doing right now. Trying to pick a winner in the fourth at Arlington.
2: Shouldn't there be something better than that?
1: Yeah, getting the winner.
2: And you think that would add up to the abundant life?
1: What abundant life?
2: The abundant life that Jesus says he came to give.
1: Oh.
3: You know, Tony, when you talk about Jesus, it sounds like you're talking about somebody you actually know. I don't get it.
2: Jesus is somebody I know, personally. That's why I'm enjoying the life and that more abundantly. Well, here's your place, Frank. We'll talk more about it tomorrow, huh?
3: Why would tomorrow be any different?
1: Driving on to my place, Tony would angle his conversation directly to me, and I'd fold up my racing form and listen.
2: I'm building a house in the country, Max, doing all the work myself.
1: Sounds like a big job.
2: Oh, it would be without the Lord's help. But I know that I can do all things through Christ, which strengtheneth me.
1: Yeah, well, it's still a big challenge building a house.
2: Except the Lord build the house, they labor in vain that build it.
1: Tony, why do I have the feeling that you just quoted more scripture?
2: From your own Bible, Psalm 127.
1: Oh.
2: Have you done much reading in the Bible, Max? I mean, the Old Testament, of course.
1: A little, but I don't know it as well as I should.
2: Have you ever read some of the things that Isaiah wrote about Messiah?
1: I can't say that I have.
2: Listen to this, then. Thus saith the Lord, the Redeemer of Israel and his Holy One, to him whom man despiseth, to him whom the nation abhorreth, to a servant of rulers, kings shall see and arise, princes also shall worship because of the Lord that is faithful, and the Holy One of Israel, and he shall choose thee. That's Isaiah chapter 49, verse 7, and it's talking about the Messiah.
1: And you can recite it by heart?
2: Well, that one I can. And some more. Max, have you ever considered seriously the possibility that the Messiah is Jesus?
1: No, I haven't.
2: The prophet Isaiah wrote about 700 years before Jesus was born. But listen to what he wrote. It's a perfect description of the man who went to the cross. He is despised and rejected of men, a man of sorrows and acquainted with grief. And we hid, as it were, our faces from him. He was despised, and we esteemed him not. Surely he hath borne our griefs and carried our sorrows. Yet we did esteem him stricken, smitten of God, and afflicted. But he was wounded for our transgressions. He was bruised for our iniquities. The chastisement of our peace was upon him, and with his stripes we are healed. Well, what do you think of Isaiah's description?
1: Isaiah? I didn't see his name on my racing form. What race is he running in? I wasn't trying to be disrespectful or even funny. I was, well, just embarrassed by how little I knew of the Bible and didn't want to admit my ignorance. So I tried to pass the whole thing off as some kind of joke. But I knew better. Well, sometime later, I was transferred to another job, which ended my ride-sharing arrangement with Tony. Nearly 3 years passed, and our daughter neared her teen years.
0: What are we going to do about it, Max?
1: I don't know, Evelyn. I just wanted to know more about our religion.
0: But it would cost to join the temple.
1: And we don't even have a car to take her there.
0: Well, my parents are willing to help us get a car if your pride doesn't stand in the way.
1: I'd love to have a car.
0: So would I. So I'll tell him okay.
4: In a moment, we'll hear how that new car would take them to a new life. This year, we moved into the new building at 1458 South Canal Street in Chicago. And we're thankful to God for this new facility that increases our ability to minister to the homeless. We are thankful to God who enabled us to keep the light burning at the old lighthouse as we transition there. 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
1: After Evelyn's parents helped us buy a new car, we had to put some miles on it before it could be serviced. So we and our daughter were on a Sunday afternoon drive in the country when I suddenly recognized Tony's name on a mailbox. Hey, that's Tony's place.
0: Way out here in the country?
1: Yeah. I mean, that's his name on a mailbox. He built the house himself. Started it with the basement and then did all the work himself.
0: I remember you telling me about it.
1: It took him 10 years, but look what he's got.
0: Oh, so much land around it.
1: Hey, let's turn around at the next driveway and go back and see if he's home.
0: Well, someone was sitting outside on the porch.
6: Here, we got company.
1: Hey, we're not company, Tony. We just happened to be driving by, and, I noticed your name in a mailbox. I told my wife we ought to stop and see the beautiful house you built all by yourself.
6: Not all by myself, Max. I had the Lord's help.
1: This is my wife, Evelyn.
6: And this must be your daughter. Young lady, why don't you go around back and play with my gang? They're all back there.
1: You must be Tony's wife, Edith. This is my wife, Evelyn.
7: I'm so glad to know you both. And you should know that your coming here is a direct answer to prayer.
0: I don't think I understand.
7: Well, Tony and I have been praying for you and Max for nearly 3 years. And one of the things we prayed was that you might stop in to see us. So we've been expecting you.
0: I see, I think.
7: Come on, Tony. Help me get some refreshments for these people.
0: Oh, don't go to any trouble.
7: Oh, it's no trouble. Come on, Tony. You can help.
6: I'll be right back.
0: Max, what in the world is she talking about?
1: What do you mean?
0: Well, this business of praying for us? Why, she's never even seen us before. I mean, you pray for the sick and for the dead in a synagogue or church, I suppose. Why is she praying for us?
1: I don't know.
0: What kind of a place did you bring me to?
1: We stayed most of the afternoon, and our friends kept steering the conversation towards spiritual things. I kept turning it in the opposite direction, but when we were ready to leave, Tony suggested that we have prayer together. Evelyn and I never prayed at home, so we were surprised as they closed their eyes and began praying.
6: Now, Lord, we commit our friends into thy hands for safekeeping as they travel. May their way be open and safe. Bring them to their home without hindrance or trouble, and bring them back to this place again where they're always welcome. We pray in the name of our lovely Lord Jesus, and for his sake, amen.
0: Well, that was certainly strange. But I'll admit, it was nice of them to be so concerned about us.
1: Yeah, and want us to come back again.
0: I think they really mean it, too. But we'll probably never will go back.
1: I suppose not, but did you notice the way they pray?
0: Yeah, you mean saying it out loud as they go along?
1: Yeah, that's right. I mean, no prayer book or anything. They just sort of close their eyes and start talking to God. Very strange. The following week, we took another drive to put miles on a car and had no intention whatever of seeing our friends. We did stop for refreshments, though, at a dairy cottage. And the young man who waited on us was David, Edith and Tony's son.
8: Good to see you folks again. Have you been over to the house to see Mom and Dad?
1: No, we hadn't really planned to.
8: You should. They're expecting company today. I could tell by the way Mom was cooking special dishes. I know it's bad for business here, but you better not order much, or you won't do justice to Mom's cooking.
1: Well, yeah, but I told you, David, we don't plan to stop there at all.
8: Okay, but think about it. They'd be glad to see you.
1: Sometime later, as we passed the house, I had a sudden and powerful impulse to turn in at the driveway. And when we got out of the car and started up the walk, they greeted us warmly.
6: They're here, Edith. And just about on time, too.
7: Wonderful. Come on in, folks. I baked a cake and there's ice cream. Come in and see for yourselves.
0: We stopped in at the dairy cottage down the road and saw David. He said you were expecting company, so we don't want to stay if someone's coming.
7: Well, of course we were expecting company. You.
0: Well, how is that possible? We had no intention of coming here today.
7: Maybe not, but we've been praying for you all week. And one of the things we prayed was that you'd stop in again today.
1: Well, we had a long and interesting conversation. Again, it turned to things spiritual, but this time, I didn't try to change the subject. They reviewed the life of Abraham, which brought back memories of Old Testament stories that I had heard in my youth.
6: You know, in the New Testament, Paul the Apostle speaks of Abraham. Paul writes that Abraham was called to go into a place that he would receive for an inheritance, and he obeyed God's call and went, not knowing where he went.
1: Yeah, I know he obeyed God.
6: God entrusted Abraham with the immense responsibility of being the father of a great nation, Israel, so that through him, all the nations of the earth might be blessed. Do you know what that means?
1: Well, I suppose it means that the knowledge of the one true God would be carried by the Hebrew people.
6: Well, that's part of it, Max. But it also points to the coming of Messiah, not only to Israel, but to all nations. Here, read Isaiah chapter 49, verse 6.
1: And he said, "It is a light thing that thou shouldest be my servant to raise up the tribes of Jacob and to restore the preserved of Israel. I will also give thee for a light to the Gentiles, that thou mayest be my salvation unto the end of the earth.
7: Messiah is Jesus.
0: That is a very strange idea to us.
7: I know. But Jesus himself was absolutely certain. He said, I and my Father are one. He said, He that hath seen me hath seen the Father. God was in Christ, reconciling the world unto himself.
2: John writes, In the beginning was the Word, and the Word was with God, and the Word was God. The same was in the beginning with God. All things were made by him, and without him was not anything made that was made.
7: And later he wrote, He came unto his own, and his own received him not. But as many as received him, to them gave he power to become the sons of God, even to them that believe on his name.
1: Sons of God?
2: Isn't that an amazing promise?
1: Yeah, Tony, it is.
2: And those first disciples, including John, who wrote those words from God, were all Hebrews. So was Simon Peter, who stared at Jesus one day in sudden realization and said, Thou art the Christ, the Son of the living God.
1: Before we left, there was another time of prayer. This time, our friends knelt by their chairs. Not wanting to be different, Evelyn and I did the same. Tony and Edith prayed, first one and then the other. And again, we were instantly aware of the direct and personal way in which they spoke. Our hearts were stirred. I don't remember what they said, but I do remember the tears running down my face. Tears I couldn't stop at the realization of my sins.
2: God bless you, Max and Evelyn.
1: Tony, listen to me. I believe in Jesus Christ, and I accept him in my life. I need to know what to do about it now.
0: Me too. I believe in Jesus as the Messiah.
2: Praise God. Just tell him about it and put everything, especially yourself, in his hands.
1: Thank you.
7: We have a gift for you. A new family Bible.
0: Oh, it's beautiful.
2: Let's pray. Father God, thank you for Max and Evelyn, for their new birth into your kingdom. Guide them, Father. Open their minds to understand what you say in your word, Lord, and help them put their trust in you.
1: That afternoon, our lives were transformed. But we didn't fully understand what happened. And on the way home, we had some terrible moments of misgiving.
0: What in the world have we done, Max? We're Jews.
1: I know, Evelyn. I mean, how could we make a commitment to Christ? And yet, I did, and I feel good about it.
0: Actually, I do too. But did we do the right thing?
1: Well, my mind is telling me I'm crazy, but my heart tells me we did. I mean, doesn't it make your heart warm?
0: Yes. I never knew till now what people meant by heartwarming.
1: I'm going home and read the Old Testament to see if there's any contradiction. There wasn't. As I read prophecy after prophecy, I saw that Jesus was truly Yeshua HaMashiach. 2 weeks later, our daughter professed faith in Christ, and then in time, my wife's mother and father. At first, my father-in-law, Sam, refused to be in a room with us when we spoke of our faith in Christ, but he listened carefully from the next room, and before long, he too professed faith in Jesus as Messiah.
0: Dad has really softened since he came to Christ.
1: Ah, I know, and it's great.
0: Maybe he'll start going to that Hebrew church with us.
1: Oh, I hope so. We're all converted Jews there.
0: You know what Dad says?
1: What?
0: I'm a converted Jew, all right, but when it comes to eating ham, my stomach isn't converted yet.
2: Is that what he said?
1: Yeah. See what you started.
2: Not me, Max. It's the Lord. He saves people one heart after another.
1: Listen, I love reading the Bible now.
2: Instead of the racing forms?
1: Oh, yeah. Hey, what a waste of time and money that was.
2: You were trying to fill the big hole in your life that was meant for God alone.
1: And I got no interest in gambling now. I'm just sorry that I didn't listen to you sooner.
6: God's timing is perfect, Max. Hey, how's that new church?
1: Oh, great. It's a small congregation in Philadelphia, Hebrew Christians.
6: Completed Jews, just like the first Christians.
1: Yeah, I see so much of Jesus in the Old Testament now.
6: He's the living God, and he has guided your people down through the centuries.
1: Last week we talked about how there is neither Jew nor Greek, there is neither bond nor free, there is neither male nor female, for ye are all one in Christ Jesus.
6: He broke down the wall of separation.
1: It's a pity so many of my people have such hardness of heart about Christ.
6: They don't know the truth.
1: And they've suffered at the hands of so-called Christians.
6: That's why we just keep speaking God's word, and we let him work in their hearts.
1: Tony, I am so grateful that you didn't give up on me.
6: How could I? God never gives up on us, and he's the example we follow.
1: God saved me in 1956 and has given us the best years of our lives. Our daughter married a believer, and they serve the Lord as teachers. My heart's desire is to have my dear Jewish people come to a saving knowledge of Yeshua HaMashiach as Lord and Savior.
4: And that's our desire, too. For God sent not his Son into the world to condemn the world, but that the world through him might be saved. That salvation is for you, listening friend. Just tell God in your own words that you are a sinner who needs Christ, who died for your sins.
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0: This is the Gospel Hour, making known to this nation the gospel of Jesus Christ. 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
1: Direct us, our Heavenly Father, as we study Calvary. We know that Jesus died on the cruel cross that we might have life eternal. And dear Lord God, those who are listening today, whoever they are, wherever they are, who are not saved by God's grace, may this be the happy day. They will come to know Jesus as their personal Savior. We ask it in His name. Amen. We are using 1 Corinthians 1:23 and 24 as a text for the series. But we preach Christ crucified, Christ the power of God and the wisdom of God. We preach Christ crucified, Christ the power of God and the wisdom of God. Now, yesterday I attempted to answer questions asked, why was it necessary for Jesus to die on the cross? Why did God allow sin anyway? Why did God permit the devil to tempt Adam, and so on and so on? Now, briefly, here's what I said, and we'll continue. Briefly, I said, God is love, and love must have a beloved. Love must have someone to love. And God is perfect love, and perfect love cannot fellowship with imperfect love. Now, God created the angels, ministering spirits, to the heirs of salvation. But in the beginning, God knew exactly what He would do, when He would do, everything that He has done or will do. And let me hasten to say that God, in His omnipotence and omniscience, has done and is doing and will do everything that God has ever done, is doing, or ever will do to His glory and honor, and rightly so, because He is God and beside Him there is no other, and all things were created by Him through the Son and for the glory of God. And when we speak of God, we speak of the triune God, Father, Son, Holy Spirit. Now, here is God's plan spelled out. I said yesterday, someone would ask, and let me say this, and then I'll talk about God's plan. Someone is asking, why didn't God create Adam sinless and keep him that way? God created Adam a living soul, not a mechanical puppet, not a machine. Man is not a machine. Man has made manufactured some marvelous machines, but there is not a machine that can love and fellowship with a man. Not a one. I don't care how great, marvelous they are. A machine cannot love. A machine cannot fellowship. Now, Adam was created a living soul, but God is creating now. God is creating now. A man, or men, I should say, are persons who are holy. What do you mean, preacher? Well, in Ephesians chapter 2, we have in the first part of the chapter the sordid picture of a sinner, dead and all the rest, but God, verse 4, rich in mercy, great love, wherewith He loved us when we were dead, quickened us together with Christ. Now watch this. Raised us up together, verse 6, made us sit together in heavenly places in Christ Jesus, that in the ages to come He might show the exceeding riches of His grace. Now, where did we read about the grace of God before? Where did we read about grace? Where did grace originate? Grace originated in the beginning, in the wisdom of God, in the heart of God, because of the love of God. Now, wait just a minute. We see Jesus made a little lower than the angels for the suffering of death, crowned with glory and honor. Now, it's all in one verse. He has suffered. He did die. He is seated at the right hand of the Majesty, but the day is coming when he'll be crowned with, he will be crowned King of Kings, Lord of Lords, and he'll reign supremely. Now, that day is coming. He is crowned today in that he is now seated in the highest seat of heaven, that is, by the Father's right hand. In the beginning, he was in the bosom of the Father. Today, he is seated at the right hand of the Father. But now, we read about grace, that he, by the grace of God, should taste death for every man, by the grace of God. May I have your undivided attention? I beg you to listen carefully to what I'm going to say. We're not only saved by grace, dear friend. There would be no grace to save us if God Almighty's grace had not been extended to us in the death of Jesus. It was only by God's grace that God Almighty allowed Jesus to die. And it was God who set him forth. It was God who sent him into the world. And the Bible tells us that he was smitten of God. Smitten of God. Now, God's grace allowed Jesus to take a body of humiliation. And even though he was in the form of God, he took a body like unto your body, my body, and in that body he suffered death, but not just death. He suffered the death of the cross. He suffered the death that sin demands. He suffered shame. He was made a curse. He was not just cursed, that is, from the standpoint of man cursing him. He did not just become the cursed one in the eyes of men. They called him, they said he had they said he was casting out demons by Beelzebub, the prince of demons. They said he has a devil. He has a devil. He is demon possessed. They said he is an illegitimate. They not only said that, but he was made a curse. He was made sin. He did not sin, but he was made like unto you and me, and in that body he tasted death for you. He tasted death for me, that we might not taste death, but that we might live eternally. Now let me get to the verse that I'm trying to get to, and the glorious passage that I want to read today about God's eternal purpose and God's eternal plan. Now, in the ages to come, the eternity of eternities, God might show the exceeding riches of his grace, the exceeding riches of God's grace, in his kindness toward us through Christ Jesus. God's kindness toward us through Christ Jesus. Now, what's he talking about? He's talking about Calvary, the death. God so loved. God was so kind, so merciful, so long-suffering that God allowed his Son to take our place and die on the cross, that in Jesus we might become sons of God and sit together in heavenly places in Jesus, and in the eternity of eternities be on display to all creation, showing forth the exceeding riches of God's grace in saving us. Now, for by grace are you saved through faith, and that not of yourselves, a gift of God, not of works, lest any man should boast. And here's the verse, for we are his workmanship, created in Christ. My friend, when you become a Christian, you don't join Christianity. Oh, you may join the Baptist Church. You may join the Methodist Church. You may join the Catholic Church. You may join the Lutheran Church. You may join the Episcopal Church. You may join Jehovah's Witnesses. You may join the Spiritualists. You may join the Mormons. You may join some other religion. You may join some other organization. But when you become a son of God, you will be a new creation, a new created being. A new person. God creates within you a new heart, a new life, a new person, and God places within your bosom divine nature. 2 Peter 1:4. Partakers of divine nature. Romans 8:9. If any man have not the Spirit of Christ, he's none of his. And John 3:5. Except a man be born of spirit. Except a man be born of spirit. If any man have not the spirit, partakers of divine nature, hid with Christ in God, Christ in you, the hope of glory, created in Christ Jesus, we are God's creation. We are created in Christ through the miracle of the new birth. Now, I want you to skip with me, and I'm not skipping because these verses are not wonderful, but I must hurry on. In Ephesians 2:19, now therefore, you are no more strangers and foreigners, but fellow citizens with the saints and of the household of God. Members of God's household, and are built upon the foundation of the apostles and prophets, Jesus Christ himself being the chief cornerstone, watch it, in whom all the building fitly framed together groweth unto an holy temple in the Lord. A holy temple in the Lord, in whom ye also are builded together for an habitation of God through the Spirit. God lives in you, in the person of the Holy Spirit, if you're born again. My friend, I beg you to hear Bible doctrine. I beg you to hear Bible truth. I beg you to hear the Scripture. If you are a child of God, if you're born again, if you're saved by God's grace, you are an habitation of God. God lives in you, in the person of the Holy Spirit. Now, Paul continues in chapter 3, and I must rush on now. For this cause I, Paul, the prisoner of Jesus Christ, for you Gentiles, if ye have heard of the dispensation of the grace of God which is given me to you, how that by revelation he made known unto me the mystery, as I wrote afore in few words, whereby when ye read ye may understand my knowledge in the mystery of Christ. Now knowledge is acquaintance with fact, the act or the state of understanding, clear perception of truth. That's the definition of knowledge. Now, Paul said, I want you to know why I have the knowledge that I have. I received the knowledge that I have by revelation. That's what Paul said. Knowledge is acquaintance with fact. Knowledge is clear understanding or perception of truth. All right. Now he said, which in other ages was not made known unto the sons of men, as it is now revealed unto his holy apostles and prophets by the Spirit, that the Gentiles should be fellow heirs of the same body, not bodies, body singular, and partakers of his promise in Christ by the gospel. Well, what is the gospel? The cross, the death, the burial, the resurrection. No death, no burial, no resurrection. So you can't dissect, you can't separate the death, burial, resurrection. It's all one. In other words, if there had never been Calvary, there would have never been the garden tomb. There would have never been the resurrection morning. Calvary, the death, the divine imperative. And death could not hold him. They crucified him, but death could not hold him. He said, I will rise again the third day. And he did. Now read on. Paul said, wherefore I am made a minister according to the gift of the grace of God given unto me by the effectual working of his power. Now, the power of God struck Paul down on the road to Damascus. The power of God arrested him. The power of God blinded him. The power of God moved him. And he cried out, "Tell me, Jesus, what to do." And he did it. And God's grace saved him. "Unto me who am less than the least of all saints is this grace given, that I should preach among the Gentiles the unsearchable riches of Christ, and to make all men see what is the fellowship of the mystery which from the beginning of the world hath been hid in God, who created all things by Jesus Christ, to the intent," wait now, watch it closely, "to the intent that now under the principalities and powers in heavenly places might be known by the church, the church of the living God, the body of Christ, the church of which Jesus is the head and the foundation, and every believer is a member of that body, bone of his bone, flesh of his flesh, a member of that body because we are created in Christ, a member of that body because we are builded, framed together by the power of Almighty God, by the church, the manifold wisdom," watch it now, "to the intent," I'm reading Ephesians 3:10, "to the intent that now unto the principalities and powers in heavenly places might be known by the church the manifold wisdom of God." You remember our text? The power. Jesus Christ crucified, the power and the wisdom of God. Verse 11, "according to the eternal purpose which he purposed in Christ Jesus our Lord, in whom we have boldness and access with confidence by the faith of him." Now, the eternal purpose which he purposed in Christ Jesus our Lord. The eternal purpose. The purpose of God from the ages. The purpose of the ages. God had only one purpose. The divine wisdom of God purposed in the ages, the eternity behind us, that Jesus die on the cross to bring many sons into the family of God, to build the building, the habitation of God, to create the body, the New Testament church of which we are members, that in the eternity of eternities, God might display the exceeding riches of his grace, the manifold wisdom of God in salvation through his Son, the crucified, buried, risen Jesus, according to the eternal purpose which God purposed in Christ Jesus our Lord. Paul in 1 Timothy 1:17 speaks of Jesus as King of the ages. That's in 1 Timothy 1:17. Paul speaks of Jesus as King of the ages. Now, in the beginning, God in his omnipotence and omniscience purposed, planned, made possible, and in the fullness of time provided salvation through the suffering and the death of his only begotten Son, Jesus the Lamb, the one born holy, the only holy baby. Innocent babies, yes, but only one holy baby, Jesus the Holy One. He died to save you, and if you'll believe on him, he'll save you now. And if you do not trust in his shed blood now, you're lost. If you are not depending, if you are not resting in the blood, the shed blood of the Lamb of God, you're lost. Father, in the name of Jesus, may this be the happy day when many will put their faith and trust in Jesus. We ask it in his precious saving name. Amen.
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1: Thy word is a lamp unto my feet and a light unto my path. 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

God's word in your heart, living for Jesus, looking unto him, trusting in him, reading your scriptures, reading God's word, making it yours, that you would hide it daily in your heart. There are many things that are racing the grab hold of our time, crowding out the Lord and making insignificant things to move to the forefront of our lives. At the end of the day, we look back and see what we have chased and what we have caught at the end of that chase. And it was just a bubble. It was beautiful, gave off a little light, moved along, something nice to chase. And that's all. When you got it, it was like a soap bubble that just evaporated. Now, if you will spend your time seeking the Lord at the end of a day or at the end of life, you will have more than you could ever know. That's what the Lord would have us to focus on. In the book of in the New Testament, we have the epistle to Philemon. And that's the book we'd like to just briefly comment on as we have our program today. Philemon, very little is known of him, and there is a controversy as far as to what he really was. There are certain things that are said that have made scholars to believe one thing, and others have come down on another side, that he was a runaway slave of Philemon. And it was something, there is an inference made, in which, meaning that there is no definite statement, but based upon putting things together, there is a conclusion that is made that he had run to Rome, according to around verse 18. He was one who loved the Lord and was faithful to the Lord. And the Apostle Paul is one who is helping him. And Paul is counseling this one to return. And he's at the same time counseling the one to whom is to return to be reminded of how much the one to whom Philemon is going to go owes Paul. And so as you look at the life of Philemon, you see the heartbeat of the Apostle Paul, you see the heartbeat of this man. And Paul's concern was not that a man should have his way, or that one should say, the goal in life is for me to be happy. No, the goal in life is that we shall do the right thing. This devout Christian was to return and to go back to where to the place from which he had run. Paul was very concerned about the greeting that he had, very friendly, warm. It was not a letter of rebuke, as some were and are. There is a clear testimony that is given by this man, Philemon. Paul is concerned about the matter of forgiveness, and that does exist with the Christian. There are going to be times when there is a need to ask for forgiveness, a time to admit that you and I have done wrong, and then to accept the forgiveness that the Lord has for us. And we are to obey God's word. We are to show kindness and compassion to others, and we are to show that we are indeed in the same family through faith in Christ Jesus the Lord. Lord, we ask for the blessings of the Lord again upon us today. Bless today's message. Bless thy people, we ask in Jesus' name and for his sake. Amen. In Genesis chapter 50 now, we're coming to the place where Jacob is to be buried. As you have seen how that Jacob made all of these preparations, and he knew that he too would follow in the path of his fathers. As we indicated on the previous program, that there are some people who don't want to talk of exiting this life, and they are afraid to talk of it. Well, it's going to happen if the Lord tarries, and all of your positive thinking is not going to add one, it's not going to make you live. Now, you know, people can become discouraged and give up the will or the desire to live and can be affected by that. But you're not going to say, I'm going to will myself to have a long life. No, you got an appointment. Only the Lord knows where it is. We know that everyone has an

appointment. It is appointed unto men but once to die, and after this the judgment. And Jacob has died. When he does die, in verse 1 of chapter 50, Joseph, his elder son from the union, from the marriage of Rachel and Jacob, Joseph falls on his father's face, and he weeps after having greeted his father, after having heard his father say what he was going to say. He kisses his father, and those are painful times when one's loved one exits this life. I did hear, however, and have heard and have read on the news of people who have had a loved one to die, and these loved ones have died, and they've been glad that they've died. I was in the military with a man who did not have any love or respect for his own father. And he said that the greatest thing that his father, when his father died, it was the greatest thing that ever happened. There was a feather put in everybody's cap when his dad died. And I thought, that is a terrible thing to say. It's a terrible way to be. And perhaps I'm speaking to someone who will say, but you don't know the kind of cruelty that this man has brought. You know, I may not know, but the Lord God does. And he can give you grace to bear the pain and the shame that has been brought upon you. There are many men who will live as though they are never going to die. They live a slave, a very selfish life. Everything is to be focused on them and their pleasure. And they neglect their families. They are far from being what God expects a man to be. And they make themselves a god. Their hearts are hardened. But there is salvation that can change such a man. The hardest thing that I've had to deal with, however, is to have someone come to me and say, this is the kind of treatment that we're receiving at home from the man who is the father of my children and the husband that they have chosen. And I will say, well, we'll need to pray for this man to get saved. And they'll say something like, he does profess salvation. Not only is that the case, but he is an officer in a church. Now, those are times that my heart is heavy. And churches ought to have, at that time, the church discipline to deal with the ones that are like that. And the wives have said this more than once when they have called and talked. And nobody knows what he's like when he leaves the church. At church, he's very kind, very caring. In the car and at home, he's a totally different person. Now, when a person lives like that, what do you think they're doing for a child who's following in such a step? Watching such a one, that is the hypocrite. One who deliberately deceives others about the way he really is. Now, I'm not talking about a person who recognizes that he's imperfect and fails. I'm not talking about the one who brutalizes his family. I'm talking about one who makes mistakes and sin in that sense. There are others who will be just, and they know they're rotten to the core, and they hide it from the police officer. They hide it from their pastor. They hide it from others. But the family knows. The family knows. God knows what you're like. If I'm talking to somebody that's like that, you treat everybody in the community nice. Everybody on the job, you treat them nice. When you go home, you are a big bully. You are a big bully. And you think that you are somebody. You strut around your house and you hold the family as hostages. You know something? You haven't conquered death. You're going to die, and someone will have to handle your body. You're going to face God in your spirit. You can't run from him. And all the domination that you have will be right now.
right now, and you'll have to answer to God. What will you say? And nobody sheds a tear? What a relief, they'll say. Here, Joseph weeps at the loss of his father. He grieves over him. That was the hardest thing in my life to ever have to do, was preach my father's funeral. Such a great grief, such a great loss, and never knowing that pain could be so deep, that hurt could last so long, the loss of a loved one. Joseph grieves for his father, and he commands his servants, the physicians, to embalm his father, and the physicians embalmed Israel. And so the matter of preparing his body for the burial. The Egyptians were well known for this matter of embalming, and there was one type of embalming that would last for 40 days, another for 70. And the bodies that were embalmed are with us today. Those bodies have been preserved from going back to dust. And in fact, in the early 1900s, there were so many bodies that were being dug up that had been embalmed during this era that people were using those bodies for cordwood, burning them to keep warm during the time early 1900s. Not really understanding, not really caring that these were actual bodies preserved. Joseph has his father embalmed, prepared for the burial. And 40 days were fulfilled for him. During that time, there is ceremony. There are ceremonies taking place, grief and comfort for the family. It's not a very short matter. You see, the way the Jew would bury one is that if he dies in the morning, he's to be buried before sundown. But these are buried according, he is buried according to the Egyptian custom of embalming him and keeping his body there for 40 days, preparing his body, the preparation. And when the days of his mourning were past, Joseph spake unto the house of Pharaoh, saying, If now I have found grace in your eyes, speak, I pray you, in the ears of Pharaoh, saying, My father made me swear, saying, Lo, I die in my grave, which I have digged for me in the land of Canaan. Bury me there. That's where he wanted to be buried. Father, we ask for thy hand upon this message today, for Jesus' sake. Amen.

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The psalmist said, "When I awake, I am still with thee." For the child of God, seeking the presence of the Lord is essential as each day begins. To help you in starting this day with God, we offer a brief devotional meditation from morning and evening, a collection from the pen of one of the greatest preachers of all time, Charles Haddon Spurgeon. This morning's text is found in Job chapter 29 and verse 2. Oh, that I were as in months past! Numbers of Christians can view the past with pleasure, but regard the present with dissatisfaction. They look back upon the days which they have passed in communing with the Lord as being the sweetest and the best they

0: been occupied with something else more than with God. The affections have been set on the things of earth instead of the things of heaven. A jealous God will not be content with a divided heart. He must be loved first and best. He will withdraw the sunshine of his presence from a cold, wandering heart. Or the cause may be found in self-confidence and self-righteousness. Pride is busy in the heart, and self is exalted instead of lying low at the foot of the cross. Christian, if you are not now as you were in months past, do not rest satisfied with wishing for a return of former happiness, but go at once to seek your Master and tell him your sad state. Ask his grace and strength to help you walk more closely with him. Humble yourself before him, and he will lift you up and give you yet again to enjoy the light of his countenance. Do not sit down to sigh and lament. While the beloved physician lives, there is hope, nay, there is a certainty of recovery for the worst cases. This meditation was taken from Morning and Evening by C.H. Spurgeon. Please listen each morning at this same time for Morning and Evening.
1: And once again, greetings to each and every one of you. I'm Brother James, and I welcome you to the Preaching of the Cross radio broadcast. We come to you in the name of our Lord and Savior Jesus Christ, the Lamb of God, which taketh away the sin of the world. There's no greater truth than the truth that Christ died for our sins according to the Scriptures, and that he was buried, and that the third day Jesus rose again according to the Scriptures, and that all who will believe on him may have everlasting life by the grace of God, through the gift of God, because of the love and mercy and kindness of God. And we're so thankful for the Son of God, the Lord Jesus Christ. The Bible says of him, neither is there salvation in any other. There is none other name under heaven given among men whereby we must be saved. You must be saved. You must be born again. Have you been saved? Have you been born again? If so, it is because of what Jesus Christ did for you. It is not because of what you did for him. We are studying together the Bible book of Titus, and we're in a passage which teaches this truth in unmistakable clarity. The Bible says, for the grace of God that bringeth salvation hath appeared to all men. You know, there are those who follow religious tradition, not the Scripture. You know that. I know that. There are those who place their allegiance to a man and his philosophies or his theologies ahead of the Word of God. You know that, and I know that. And nowhere is this more evident than in the notions taught by Greek philosophers before and round about the time of Christ, a philosophy of fatalism that said that if there was a God, if there was a supreme being, he preordained all things, and that everything that happens down here on earth is really just the carrying out by mindless robots who were pre-programmed by God to do what they were doing, and everything in this life is just the going through the motions that God set upon us or set us upon way back in eternity. This Greek philosophy was picked up by one of the pillars and founders of the apostate Roman Catholic Church, a man by the name of Jerome, and it was brought into the Protestant movement through the writings and teachings of one of the prominent Roman Catholic priests of his day, a man named John Calvin. And John Calvin, very powerful and influential man. In fact, if you disagreed with him on matters of theology and doctrine, he would have you murdered. And he did that on more than one occasion. That's right, he put people to death who disagreed with him on points of Bible doctrine, which is why people who are Calvinists want to be called something else other than Calvinists. But the Bible says here in Titus 2:11 that the grace of God that bringeth salvation hath appeared to all men. And when some people read the Bible, when they see the word all, they add something to it so that all doesn't mean all. All means all of a group or all of a subset.

0: set or something of that nature. So let me just read you a couple of verses before we move on with our study of Titus here. The Bible says in 1 Timothy chapter number 2, let's take a look at this, 1 Timothy chapter 2 and verse number 3, "For this is good and acceptable in the sight of God our Savior, who will," this is God's will, "have all men to be saved and to come unto the knowledge of the truth." So it's God's will that all men be saved. He didn't say that all elect men be saved. He didn't say that all of my family members and members of my denomination be saved. It is the will of God that all men be saved, and it is the will of God that all men come unto the knowledge of the truth. Now, it is evident that if that's God's will, that God's will is not being done on earth as it is in heaven. And hence Calvin runs in with his Greek philosophy and says, well, you're diminishing God if you don't believe that God gets his way in everything. Did you sin today? Well, you did. You did. And that was not God's will. It was not God's will that you sin. So stop saying that everything that happens in the world is the will of God when it's not. Verse number 5, we're in 1 Timothy 2:5. "For there is one God," I believe that, "and one mediator between God and man," I believe that, "the man Christ Jesus," I believe that, "who gave himself a ransom," I believe that, "for all." Now, why is it that people will believe everything I just read in 1 Timothy 2, verses 5 and 6, until they get to the word "for all," and then they want to change the Bible to make the Bible line up with the philosophy of a murderer, rather than change what they believe to line what they believe up with the Bible? God's Word, the Holy Bible, says that Jesus Christ gave himself a ransom for all. That's what I believe. You don't have to believe that. You can believe something else. You can believe anything you want to. But God's Word says that Christ died for all. Now, how about this one? You say, well, that means all the elect. That means all Presbyterians. That means all Baptist, Presbyterian, elect, Calvinists who don't call themselves Calvinists. But it couldn't mean everybody. Well, let's see if it means everybody. Hebrews chapter 2 and verse number 9 says, "But we see Jesus, who was made a little lower than the angels for the suffering of death, crowned with glory and honor, that he, by the grace of God, should taste death for every man." Now, what are you going to do with that? I'm going to believe it. Some of you are going to reject it. I'm going to believe it because the final authority in my life is the Bible, and you're going to reject it because the final authority in your life is some book of theology that you read. Now, that's just how it goes. According to the Word of God, Jesus Christ died for every man. That's pretty clear. That's pretty simple. I believe it as it is written. I urge you, I encourage you to believe it as it is written. Now, Titus chapter 2 goes on to say this: "For the grace of God that bringeth salvation hath appeared to all men," not elect men, to all men, "teaching us." See, everyone doesn't respond to the truth God gives them. Everyone doesn't act upon the light that God gives them. But some do. And those that do, "this saving grace of God that was apparent will teach them." It will teach them to deny ungodliness. Now, everybody's a sinner, but not everyone is ungodly. The ungodly, those are those who actively set themselves to fight against God, to work against God, to undermine the authority and truth and glory of God. And we are to deny. God's grace will teach us to deny all that is opposed to God, all that is displeasing to God. I want to know, my friend, do you deny sin or do you justify sin? Do you deny the world or do you seek to participate in the world, the things of the world? Do you deny the controlling influences of the world, the flesh, and the devil upon your life, or do you surrender to them and yield to them? I am telling you that God, who saves by grace, teaches by grace, and what that God teaches is that ungodliness is to be denied. We are not to allow that which displeases the Lord to have any part whatsoever in our lives. I realize that's very, very contrary to what's being taught by these modern, carnal, wipeout operations that call themselves churches, and they're no more churches than a bar or a nightclub. If your minister, your pastor, your preacher, your priest, your rabbi, whoever it is you sit under, if they are not teaching you from the Bible to deny that which does not honor God, that which does not please God, that which is not in accord with the plain teachings of God's Word, you need to get away from that delusion. We're to deny ungodliness, and we are to deny worldly lusts. This world does not want you to present your body a living sacrifice unto your Savior. This world does not want you to bring your body into subjection to the controlling power and influence of God's Holy Spirit. This world wants you profane in your language. This world wants you dirty in your thinking. This world wants you vile and depraved in your conversation. This world wants you to justify ungodly dress, ungodly vocabulary, ungodly friends, ungodly conduct. This world wants you to call evil good and good evil. And I'm telling you that the God who saves by grace will teach you better. He will teach you to live above the sins of the world. He will teach you to deny the things of the world. He will teach you to long for and to desire how you might please your God, not how your God might please your flesh. That's where we've come to. This generation, they have invented a God. He doesn't exist, but they've invented a God who looks at their sin and approves of it, and who looks at their iniquity and their unrighteousness and refuses to judge it. This is a God all love, no wrath, no judgment, no righteousness, no holiness whatsoever. And this God so approves of worldly lusts that He wants you to come to church dressed worldly. He wants you to come to church and perform worldly music in a worldly fashion. In fact, if you come to church and you're shacking up, you're not married, you're living in adultery or fornication, this modern God that people have made up, He doesn't exist, but this made up God, He's okay with that. If you're a sodomite, this modern God that men made up, He doesn't exist, but they worship Him anyway, He's okay with that. The God of the Bible that saves by grace, you want to talk about grace? Grace, grace, grace, God's grace, wonderful grace, it's all grace. The God of grace will teach you to deny worldly lusts. Alcohol, drugs, nakedness, fornication, adultery, sexual perversion, such as homosexuality, lesbianism, sexual perversion, abominations to God. God will teach you to deny those worldly lusts so that you might live soberly. We've covered that. chapter 1, chapter 2. This is the third time it shows up in Titus. So that you might live righteously. Now, who defines righteousness? Your friends or your Bible? Who defines righteousness? Your church or the Word of God? Who defines righteousness? The worldly, carnal, careless people you hang out with? Or a preacher preaching the truth from the book that God wrote? I'm telling you, we are supposed to live right and think right and do right and be right under grace. It's not law. Stop misrepresenting the truth. It is not legalism. Stop misrepresenting the truth. It is grace. It is the teaching of grace that makes people godly, that makes people righteous, that makes people sober, that makes people free from the lusts that are rotting the homes, the families, the lives, and the churches from one end of this old earth to the other. Now, the Bible says in this present world, right now, I don't care how many perverts there are in your town, the grace of God will teach you to live a life free of perversion. I don't care how many booze guzzlers there are in your town, the grace of God will teach you to live a life of cleanliness and separation. I don't care how many drug addicts and drug users and drug abusers there are in your town, the grace of God will teach you to live above that. I don't care how many fornicators there are in your town or permitted in your church. The grace of God will teach you to stay pure before you're married and stay true to your spouse after you are married. That's God's grace. Now, the Bible says in Galatians 1:4 that Jesus Christ gave himself for our sins that he might deliver us from this present evil world. Titus 2:12 calls it this present world. Galatians 1:4 goes a step farther, this present evil world. This world is so full of evil that you couldn't describe it. The evil that fills this world is so degraded and so disgusting that a Christian minister could not describe it on a Christian radio station to a Christian audience. You live in a world where a man marries a woman and then engages in adultery with another woman, and he wants the minister and the church and God to approve of it. We live in a world where a young lady doesn't want to save herself for marriage. She wants to go out and live as a fornicator or live as a harlot, and she wants her family and her church and her God to say it's okay. We live in a world where two men, don't imagine it. Don't think about it. We live in a world where two men can engage in sexual acts, which God calls an abomination and a testimony that they are reprobates. And they want their family, their society, their church, and their God to say it's okay. Now that's how far we've gone. Children and animals are just around the corner. Don't mock me. Don't criticize me. Once you accept depravity as normal, once you accept perversion as a good thing, once you accept sin as righteousness, and invent a God that agrees with you, oh, there's no stopping you. You will fall until you have passed the bottom, and you're in the dungeon below the bottom. But I'm telling you, God's grace, God's saving grace, God's life-changing grace will teach those who are truly saved to live different from the world, to live above the world, to rebuke the world, to condemn the world, to judge the world, to refuse to participate in the ways of the world, teaching us that denying ungodliness. Do you deny ungodliness in your life? You know the opposite of that? In 2 Thessalonians 2, the Antichrist opposes and exalteth himself above all that is called God or that is worshipped. Would you think with me for a minute, please? Please, just for a minute, think with me. Those few of you who are left, the rest, they turned off the program. They couldn't take it. They couldn't stand it. They love their fornicating daughter more than they love Jesus Christ. And they'll side with her. They love their sodomite son more than they love Jesus Christ. And they'll side with him. They love their preacher who left his wife and ran off with some young woman. And now, you know, he said, I'm sorry. And so now he's the pastor of their church. They love him more than they love Jesus. So when somebody preaches against sin and preaches against ungodliness, they'll turn that preacher off in favor of their family and their friends. Don't kid me. I know what's going on. Now I'm going to tell you something. Listen, the Antichrist, you know who he is. He doesn't oppose a number of things about God. He doesn't even oppose the majority of things about God. He opposes all that is called God. Stay with me. Stay with me. Please, listen. He doesn't oppose some worship of God. He doesn't oppose a good deal of the worship of God. He opposes all worship of God. He will, the Antichrist, the devil, he will make no compromise with God at all. He is 100% ungodly. He is 100% lust. He is 100% unrighteous. Now, you know why the devil's taking over the world? You know why the Antichrist take over the world? Because God's people are not 100% for God and the worship of God and righteousness. The devil's crowd, they're all in. They will make no compromise with God whatsoever. They're all in for the devil. God's people, they want enough of God to get them to heaven and enough of God to take care of their family and enough of God to fill their pockets. But they'll give Satan, they'll give the devil, they'll give the world 30%, 50%, 75%, 90% of their life, their affection, their heart, their mind, their strength, their soul. And if you tell them that's inappropriate conduct, they will deny the truth of what you say because their God, whom they invented, approves of all their sin and all their unrighteousness. That's the day we're living in. Don't kid me. Don't kid me. I've been a pastor for decades. I've been a Bible preacher for decades. Don't kid me. I know what's going on. We live in a generation, and if they want to sin, their God is okay with it. And if the Bible teaches otherwise, they will shut that book and never look at it again. They will find a church that puts half a verse on an overhead screen and the preacher will stand up and spend 15, 20 minutes telling them how wonderful they are. And they'll go home believing a lie. And if someone on the way home approaches them with the truth, it'll blow their minds. Now that's the facts. With my hand up before God, those are the facts. Now you can do what you want. You can attend the church of your choice, a good one or a lousy one. You can read the Bible of your choice, a true one or a perverted one. You can pick any friends you want, holy friends, righteous friends, separated friends, dedicated friends, or carnal wipeouts. It's your choice. Help yourself. But I'm telling you, the God who sent his Son to die on a cross, to pay for your sins, so that you could be saved by grace, as soon as that God saves you, He will give you a Holy Spirit, not an unholy spirit. And that Holy Spirit will take you to the Holy Bible, not an unholy Bible and not a Bible full of holes. And the Holy Spirit and the Holy Bible will begin to work in your life to produce holy living. That is a life separate from the ways of the world, separate from the philosophies of the world, separate from the desires and vices and attitudes of the world. And if your church does not promote separation from the world, you're in the wrong church. If your church does not preach against ungodly living and conduct, you're in the wrong church. Or you might be in the church that suits you, but you're not in the church you need to be in. You need to be in a church under a preacher who is proclaiming the truth that grace does not promote iniquity. Grace does not promote sin, but grace teaches holy living. Grace teaches righteousness. Amen, amen, amen. That is the truth. Hallelujah. Well, that's all the time we've got. Hope you'll stop by and visit us at jameswknox.org. That's jameswknox.org. Until next time, I'm Brother James. May the Lord richly bless you, and good day.
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0: Care Home World. This is Ken Ham, founder of the ministry behind the Ark Encounter and Creation Museum. In our culture today, the unborn, disabled, elderly, or terminally ill are increasingly seen as burdens we must bear. For example, one article commenting on anti-aging research described people living to older ages as creating a care home world full of decrepit people. But this isn't how the Bible views people. We are fearfully and wonderfully made in the image of God. We have value and purpose because we are made in God's image, not because of our quality of life or what we contribute to society. God sent His Son to give His life for us that we might receive salvation. That's how much value we have.
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0: proclaiming to the world that Jesus Christ is both Lord and Savior. 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
2: Chapter 7. And it came to pass in the days of Ahaz, the son of Jotham, the son of Uzziah, king of Judah, that Rezin, the king of Syria, and Pekah, the son of Remaliah, king of Israel, went up toward Jerusalem to war against it, but could not prevail against it. And it was told the house of David, saying, Syria is confederate with Ephraim. And his heart was moved, and the heart of his people, as the trees of the wood are moved with the wind. Then said the Lord unto Isaiah, Go forth now to meet Ahaz, thou and Shear Jashub thy son, at the end of the conduit of the upper pool in the highway of the fuller's field, and say unto him, Take heed and be quiet. Fear not, neither be faint-hearted for the two tails of these smoking firebrands, for the fierce anger of Rezin with Syria and of the son of Remaliah. Because Syria, Ephraim, and the son of Remaliah have taken evil counsel against thee, saying, Let us go up against Judah and vex it, and let us make a breach therein for us, and set a king in the midst of it, even the son of Tabeel. Thus saith the Lord God, It shall not stand, neither shall it come to pass. For the head of Syria is Damascus, and the head of Damascus is Rezin. And within 65 years shall Ephraim be broken, that it be not a people. And the head of Ephraim is Samaria, and the head of Samaria is Remaliah's son. If ye will not believe, surely ye shall not be established. Moreover, the Lord spake again unto Ahaz, saying, Ask thee a sign of the Lord thy God. Ask it either in the depth or in the height above. But Ahaz said, I will not ask, neither will I tempt the Lord. And he said, Hear ye now, O house of David, is it a small thing for you to weary men? But will ye weary my God also? Therefore the Lord himself shall give you a sign. Behold, a virgin shall conceive and bear a son, and shall call his name Emmanuel. Butter and honey shall he eat, that he may know to refuse the evil.

shall also consume the beard. And it shall come to pass in that day that a man shall nourish a young cow and two sheep. And it shall come to pass, for the abundance of milk that they shall give, he shall eat butter. For butter and honey shall everyone eat that is left in the land. And it shall come to pass in that day that every place shall be where there were 1,000 vines at 1,000 silverlings. It shall even be for briars and thorns. With arrows and with bows shall men come thither, because all the land shall become briars and thorns. And on all hills that shall be digged with the mattock, there shall not come thither the fear of briars and thorns, but it shall be for the sending forth of oxen, and for the treading of lesser cattle. Chapter 8. Moreover, the Lord said unto me, Take thee a great roll, and write in it with a man's pen concerning Maher Shalal Hashbaz. And I took unto me faithful witnesses to record, Uriah the priest, and Zechariah the son of Jeberechiah. And I went unto the prophetess, and she conceived and bare a son. Then said the Lord to me, Call his name Maher Shalal Hashbaz. For before the child shall have knowledge to cry, My father and my mother, the riches of Damascus and the spoil of Samaria shall be taken away before the king of Assyria. The Lord spake also unto me again, saying, Forasmuch as this people refuseth the waters of Shiloah that go softly, and rejoice in Rezin and Remaliah's son, now therefore, behold, the Lord bringeth up upon them the waters of the river, strong and many, even the king of Assyria, and all his glory. And he shall come up over all his channels, and go over all his banks, and he shall pass through Judah. He shall overflow and go over, he shall reach even to the neck, and the stretching out of his wings shall fill the breadth of thy land, O Emmanuel. Associate yourselves, O ye people, and ye shall be broken in pieces. And give ear, all ye of far countries. Gird yourselves, and ye shall be broken in pieces. Gird yourselves, and ye shall be broken in pieces. Take counsel together, and it shall come to naught. Speak the word, and it shall not stand. For God is with us. For the Lord spake thus to me with a strong hand, and instructed me that I should not walk in the way of this people, saying, Say ye not a confederacy to all them to whom this people shall say a confederacy, neither fear ye their fear, nor be afraid. Sanctify the Lord of hosts himself, and let him be your fear, and let him be your dread. And he shall be for a sanctuary, but for a stone of stumbling, and for a rock of offense to both the houses of Israel, for a gin and for a snare to the inhabitants of Jerusalem. And many among them shall stumble and fall, and be broken, and be snared, and be taken. Bind up the testimony, seal the law among my disciples. And I will wait upon the Lord that hideth his face from the house of Jacob, and I will look for him. Behold, I and the children whom the Lord hath given me are for signs and for wonders in Israel from the Lord of hosts which dwelleth in Mount Zion. And when they shall say unto you, Seek unto them that have familiar spirits, and unto wizards that peep and that mutter. Should not a people seek unto their God, for the living to the dead, to the law and to the testimony? If they speak not according to this word, it is because there is no light in them. And they shall pass through it hardly bestead and hungry. And it shall come to pass that when they shall be hungry, they shall fret themselves and curse their king and their God, and look upward. And they shall look unto the earth, and behold trouble and darkness, dimness of anguish, and they shall be driven to darkness. Chapter 9. Nevertheless, the dimness shall not be such as was in her vexation, when at the first he lightly afflicted the land of Zebulun and the land of Naphtali, and afterward did more grievously afflict her by the way of the sea, beyond Jordan, in Galilee of the nations. The people that walked in darkness have seen a great light. They that dwell in the land of the shadow of death, upon them hath the light shined. Thou hast multiplied the nation, and not increased the joy. They joy before thee according to the joy in harvest, and as men rejoice when they divide the spoil. For thou hast broken the yoke of his burden, and the staff of his shoulder, the rod of his oppressor, as in the day of Midian. For every battle of the warrior is with confused noise, and garments rolled in blood. But this shall be with burning, and fuel of fire. For unto us a child is born, unto us a son is given, and the government shall be upon his shoulder, and his name shall be called Wonderful, Counselor, the Mighty God, the Everlasting Father, the Prince of Peace.
of the increase

of his government and peace there shall be no end upon the throne of David and upon his kingdom, to order it and to establish it with judgment and with justice from henceforth even forever. The zeal of the Lord of hosts will perform this. The Lord sent a word unto Jacob, and it hath lighted upon Israel. And all the people shall know, even Ephraim and the inhabitants of Samaria, that say in the pride and stoutness of heart, the bricks are fallen down, but we will build with hewn stones. The sycamores are cut down, but we will change them into cedars. Therefore the Lord shall set up the adversaries of reason against him, and join his enemies together, the Syrians before and the Philistines behind, and they shall devour Israel with open mouth. For all this his anger is not turned away, but his hand is stretched out still. For the people turneth not unto him that smiteth them, neither do they seek the Lord of hosts. Therefore the Lord will cut off from Israel head and tail, branch and rush in one day. The ancient and honorable, he is the head, and the prophet that teacheth lies, he is the tail. For the leaders of this people cause them to err, and they that are led of them are destroyed. Therefore the Lord shall have no joy in their young men, neither shall have mercy on their fatherless and widows, for every one is an hypocrite and an evildoer, and every mouth speaketh folly. For all this his anger is not turned away, but his hand is stretched out still. For wickedness burneth as the fire. It shall devour the briars and thorns, and shall kindle in the thickets of the forest, and they shall mount up like the lifting up of smoke. Through the wrath of the Lord of hosts is the land darkened. The people shall be as the fuel of the fire. No man shall spare his brother. And he shall snatch on the right hand and be hungry, and he shall eat on the left hand, and they shall not be satisfied. They shall eat every man the flesh of his own arm, Manasseh Ephraim, and Ephraim Manasseh. And they together shall be against Judah. For all this his anger is not turned away, but his hand is stretched out still.

0: August 11th, Civil War. What happens when you hold two conflicting things in close proximity to each other? Sounds like a disaster waiting to happen. For instance, have you ever tried holding a cat and dog on your lap at the same time? The more combustible two things are, the less they can exist together, like fire and gasoline. And when we force these two components to come together, it doesn't take long for things to explode. This can result in a civil war when sides are formed within a country and neither party will give ground. But the battle lines have already been drawn on an even more personal level, in our hearts. Today we'll hear from a man who experienced his own civil war in the midst of a national one. He's here to share with us his true story on this Unshackled Daily Devotional.
1: My name is Kolade Adeyemi, and I am from Nigeria on the west coast of Africa. Civil war destroyed my parents' business when I was only 3 years old. My father went to northern Nigeria to work for the next 10 years, leaving mother and us children in the care of the tribal elders, all Christian. So I learned about God, virtue, and hard work. Then I went to live with a cousin in another city for 5 years. There, I learned about the world, and I rebelled against God. When I returned home, civil war again convulsed our country, and my brothers and I were beaten and nearly dragged away by soldiers. Mother and our neighbors saved us. I didn't grasp that God had spared me. My twin brother passed the exam for university, but I did not, and I became very dejected. Finally, I cried out to God, promising to serve Him if He helped me get into university. God kept His promise, and I gave my life to Him, sobbing with joy. After graduation, I tried to go my own way and work in the world because my parents wanted me to. But I had no peace until I surrendered to missionary work. Now, I am married with a son, and we serve Christ in Malawi.
0: Jesus said in Matthew chapter 6, verse 24, "No man can serve two masters, for either he will hate the one and love the other, or else he will hold to the one and despise the other. Ye cannot serve God and mammon." Friend, what Jesus explicitly states is that God and the world are at odds with each other. One, by very definition, must exclude the other. And by trying to hold them together in our hearts, we are deceiving ourselves and priming ourselves for disaster. Maybe we feel that our heart is still dedicated to the good things of God, even while we dabble in the things of this world. But the truth is, if we insist on holding on to this world, we are actively proclaiming that God is not enough, and we are separating ourselves from Him. So be sure your heart is not divided, and surrender completely to God's will. Will you receive this truth today? Unshackled Daily Devotionals are built on true life accounts. A key Bible verse is provided so you can dig deeper into its specific intent in these Unshackled Daily Devotionals. Listen to a new devotional every day. And don't forget to tell your friends about Unshackled Daily Devotionals.

0: In America right now, faith and culture are colliding. 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
1: 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Here's attorney David Gibbs Jr.
0: A major international festival is drawing attention after being planned in a region many recognize from the Bible's account of Sodom and Gomorrah. The multi-day event promoted by officials has sparked strong reaction from people of faith. These moments show a growing tension between cultural expression and deeply held religious beliefs. And while the event is overseas, similar conflicts are growing here at home. What happens when your beliefs are challenged in the workplace, in church, in the community? You don't have to face it alone. Call us or lawyers familiar with this at the Christian Law Association. We'll help you understand your rights so that you can stand for your faith. In America, the faith has to be protected. It's the number one liberty that our founders put at the top of the list. There shall be no law respecting the establishment of religion, nor prohibiting the free exercise thereof. It's the protected constitutional right of America.
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Today we are going to study out of just one passage of Scripture how the devil attacks Christians. And we're going to find out how the devil attacks Christians by studying Ephesians chapter 6, verses 10 to 18. Now, Ephesians chapter 6, verses 10 to 18, if you're familiar with your Bible, is where we find the whole armor of God. And by studying this passage, particularly what the armor protects us against or what offensive weapon we have in the armor for the attack, then we will discern how the devil attacks. You see, we know that the devil has many devices, and we're not to be ignorant of his devices. Paul even says in 2 Corinthians chapter 2, verse 11, we are not ignorant of his devices. So we're to understand, then, how the devil attacks. And you can tell how he attacks by looking at the armor. For instance, the first piece of armor is, stand therefore having your loins girt about with truth. And of course you understand this is all about spiritual battles. Because verse 12 says, we wrestle not against flesh and blood, but against principalities and powers and against the rulers of the darkness of this world, against spiritual wickedness in high places. Verse 11 says, that we may be able to stand against the wiles of the devil. Okay? So, when we look at the armor, and we see what it's designed to do, we understand what it's protecting against. Verse 14 says, stand therefore having your loins girt about with truth. Then, one of the weapons, one of the devices in the devil's arsenal is going to be lies. If our loins are girt about with truth, and you know, if you could see the armor, the loins girt about with truth would be like the leather girdle that goes around the waist that attaches the scabbard where the sword is held. All right? If my loins are girt about with truth, then the thing that the truth is protecting me against is lies. Jesus said, I am the truth. He said, sanctify them through thy truth. Thy word is truth. He said, you shall know the truth, and the truth shall make you free. So the truth is

devil lies. He lies about several things. He'll lie to you, I think, first and foremost, about the words of God. There's a lot to this, and we're going to see more of it in the message, but when you read the Bible or you hear other people quote the Bible, more times than not, you're going to hear them quote it incorrectly. And when they quote it incorrectly, they're going to justify their sin or justify their ignorance or justify their false doctrine. The devil lies a lot about the words of God and comes up with all kinds of false doctrine and all kinds of misconception and all kinds of mess. The devil lies to you not only about the words of God, but he also lies to you about the Spirit of God. You know, one of the most tragic things in the life of a young Christian is that he senses a spirit doing something in his life and mistakes the evil spirit of the devil for the Holy Spirit of God and begins to follow that wicked spirit. And it could be in a number of things, you know, the miracle movement, the tongues movement, all that stuff going on in the charismatic movement, lots of the devil's lying going on there, okay? Just a lot of it. But the sad thing is there are a lot of people that are following that movement that sense some work of a spirit in their lives, and they think, well, this is the Spirit of God. But I'll tell you something, the Spirit of God never leads you contrary to the words of God. So when you go to a church where they're talking in tongues and you see women talking in tongues, or you see, you know, 3 and 4 and 5 and 6 and 8 and 10 and 12 and 15 people all speaking in tongues at the same time, that's a direct violation of Scripture. And it's all spelled out for you in 1 Corinthians chapter 14. But people look at that and they go, oh, that's the Spirit of God. And I really experienced, I really felt something. You did. You really did experience something. You really did feel something. But the spirit was counterfeit. The devil lied to you about that. And the reason he lied to you about that is that he wanted you to follow him and not the Spirit of God. And there are numerous ways that the spirit is counterfeited by the devil, not just in that movement, but in numerous ways. You'll find some very strange things coming up in Christianity that are attributed to the Spirit of God that have nothing to do with the Spirit of God at all. They have to do with the devil. So he lies to you about the words of God. He lies to you about the Spirit of God. He lies to you about the child of God. He's got so many people believing they can lose their salvation and misunderstanding how to become a child of God that a lot of the people don't know whether they're really saved or not saved. They don't even understand what salvation is anymore, and they don't know how to lead another person to Christ. They say, well, you want to be a child of God? Yes. Okay, well, then pray this prayer and invite Jesus into your heart. And you don't see anywhere in the Bible where a person ever invites Jesus Christ into his heart. That expression, you may use it very sincerely, and you may actually lead somebody to the Lord when you've preached to them the gospel and you close it out with that thing. But I'll tell you, there are a lot of people that are just following this simple little ABC thing, and it's not salvation. It's a prayer. I prayed a lot of prayers when I was in the Catholic Church. A lot of people led me to pray. And when you simply lead somebody to pray and their faith is in the prayer, you know what? They could easily be believing a lie, and many of them have. Listen, if the devil can ever get you to believe any lie, then what he's done is that he can keep you from believing the truth in that area of your life. So the only way to fight him back is with the absolute truth, and that means you've got to acknowledge the truth, you've got to repent of where you followed that lie, humble yourself before God, and go back into the truth, and gird your loins about with the truth. You take that girdle off and try to fight, you're hopelessly unprotected in the battle. So the devil will attack with lies. The devil will also attack, according to Ephesians chapter 6, verse 14, with sins. You say, how do you know that? Well, look at the armor. Stand therefore, having your loins girt about with truth, and having on the breastplate of righteousness. All right, the breastplate of righteousness. Well, when you get saved, Jesus takes up residence inside of your life so that he can live his life of righteousness in you. In other words, you become the vessel, and then he is
He is trying to live out his life of righteousness in you, so we are to yield to his righteousness.

0: righteousness. Or as Philippians chapter 2, verses 12 and 13 say, we are to work out our own salvation with fear and trembling, for it is God which worketh in you both to do and to will of his good pleasure. So he's working on the inside, and you're letting it work out on the outside, and you do that with fear and trembling. So when we yield to his righteousness, then what we're doing is we're allowing the Lord to live his life in us. But when we yield to sin, then you know what we've suddenly done? We're no longer protected in that area by the breastplate of his righteousness. And then you know what happens. If you're in a spiritual battle and sin has weakened your defenses in the breastplate of righteousness because you're not yielding to his righteousness, you're yielding to sin, you know what happens? You're not able to fight. Why? The Bible says the wicked flee when no man pursueth. How many men have I seen that have come to a place where, as far as I could tell, they were receiving the Lord Jesus Christ as their Savior? Maybe in a perilous circumstance. And when the circumstance blew over and it was no longer a problem, you know what? They went right back to their life of sin, and you won't find them in their Bibles. You won't find them in prayer. You won't find them in church. They're out. And you say, how did they get knocked out of the ring? Sin. Down went the breastplate of righteousness, and whap, right into the heart came the devil with one of his fiery darts. And then all of a sudden they get all messed up in that time of sin, married to the wrong woman, child out of wedlock, debt, and now terrible financial circumstances they have to work their ways out of, all kinds of things. And all of it simply the work of sin. The sin. Why? Because the devil uses that in the life of a Christian to knock you down and to weaken you and to defeat you in your spiritual battles. So the way to fight back is with Christ's righteousness, and you simply yield to that righteousness and then work that out in fear and trembling in your life. Boy, I'll tell you, those two right there, the devil's lies and the devil's sins, he has knocked many a Christian right out of the ring early in their spiritual life with those two problems right there. They're all following the wrong doctrine, so believing the devil's lies. They're off deep into sin and absolutely worthless in a spiritual battle with the devil. All right, now based again on the articles of our spiritual armor, we see that the devil will attack also with fears. Look at Ephesians chapter 6 at verse 15. Verse 15. And your feet shod with the preparation of the gospel of peace. Feet shod with the preparation of the gospel of peace. Well, we're to be witnessing, and when the Spirit of God comes on you, you receive power after that the Holy Ghost has come upon you, and you shall be witnesses unto me, the Bible says. And that's what the Lord wants us to do. All right, well, the devil discourages us from witnessing with the gospel by fear, okay? By fear. Why? Because what he does is this. He puts in us the fear of rejection. In other words, I would give my friend a tract, but I'm afraid if I do that, he won't be my friend anymore. I would invite my friend to church, but I'm afraid if I do that, he won't be my friend anymore. I want to tell this person about the Lord, but I'm afraid if I do, they'll cut me off and reject me. And so that fear is like, man, I would, but. He also will put a little fear of ridicule in there. I don't want to be the guy singled out as the Jesus freak. I don't want them talking about me in the coffee bar there. Or in the break room or the lunch room or whatever you call it at your place, saying bad things about me and making fun of me. I don't want people doing that. You know, and the fear of ridicule, I'll tell you, that keeps a lot of us quiet, you know. Or he may scare you with the fear of confrontation. Oh, well, you know, you get that conversation started, they're going to throw this verse back at you, and they throw that, and you won't know how to answer, and you're going to look like a fool. So, well, I'd rather not talk with them. Listen, I'm going to tell you something, man. I have had, believe me, I've had to deal with every one of these fears in my own life. That's how I know them so well, unfortunately. But you realize these things don't come from God. God hath not given us the spirit of fear. These things come from the devil. He'll put a little fear of inadequacy in there. Oh, I'd talk to him, but I don't know enough Bible. I'd like to witness to him, but I just don't know what to say. Or perhaps the fear of our past. I was talking to a fellow just the other day, and he said, you know, sometimes it's hard to stand in there and witness to somebody because they know the stuff I used to do, and it It seems a little strange to him that I'm the one that'd be preaching the gospel to him. Well, whatever fear it takes, man, he's willing to put that in there. So what happens is we oftentimes find ourselves talked out of witnessing before we ever get started. But when our feet are shod with the preparation of the gospel of peace, you know what? We're ready to preach the gospel. We know we're going into battle. You might go barefoot to the latrine, but you're not going to go barefoot to the front line. You put your shoes on, your boots on for fighting. So get your little New Testament so you're ready to witness when the opportunity comes. Put some tracts in your pocket, ready to leave them on the table or hand them to the individual. You know, memorize a few verses so that you can quote something to somebody that might be a help to them. That way, we're ready to preach the gospel whenever and wherever the Lord leads. But just know this. Just know this. When you feel that fear coming on, God didn't give that to you. He didn't give that to you. The devil did. Or it came up, you know, in your nature. Well, if it's in your nature, you know, all he has to do is just flip a little switch and kind of just egg it on a little bit more, and that'll stop us. So the devil attacks Christians with lies, mainly about the Holy Spirit and the Word of God, with sins, so that you don't have that breastplate of righteousness to offer protection, with fears, so you don't put on the gospel shoes, so to speak. And the devil also attacks Christians with doubts. Look at Ephesians 6:16. Above all, taking the shield of faith, whereby you shall be able to quench all the fiery darts of the wicked. Doubts. You see, the enemy of faith is doubt. You see Peter walking on the water. He looks around. He sees all the boisterous waves and the wind, and he's like, gets scared. That's fear. And he doubts when God said come, that his, you know, doubts that word, and down into the water he goes. He tells us when we're praying that we can't doubt, because that makes us double-minded, and a double-minded man is unstable in all his ways. Let not that man think that he shall receive anything of the Lord. The Bible tells us that without faith it is impossible to please God. 1 John chapter 5, verse 4 puts it this way, this is the victory that overcometh the world, even our faith. It's kind of like a preacher said, our commander-in-chief has defeated the world's commander-in-chief. You look at David fighting Goliath, you know the reason he was able to stand in that battle unarmed when Goliath had all that armor and a man standing with a shield in front of him. You know how David was able to stand in there? He had faith in God. He knew that God would give him the victory in that battle. So if the devil can get you to doubt, he can weaken your faith. And when your faith is weak, victory eludes you. Why? Because this is the victory that overcometh the world, even our faith. So you must not doubt God. You just can't. We can't doubt God. We have to believe him. Now, you know, your faith is going to be tested and tried all along the way, but that's good, because when your faith is tested and tried and you come through, then you know what happens? Your faith has grown. Your faith is stronger. It's more sure to you, more experienced. It's like David when he put on Saul's armor before he went out to see Goliath. He said, I can't wear this armor. I haven't proven it. So he took it off. Well, what happens when our faith is tested is that God allows us to prove that armor, that we can really trust him with the shield of faith. And then, oh, that happens. If the devil can't get you to doubt the word of God, and you're not buying his lie, and you're not filling your life with sin, and you're not afraid, you're going to be a tough hombre when it comes to the fight. The devil will take you down with doubts. Here's another way the devil attacks Christians, with thoughts. And I didn't say wicked thoughts. They don't all have to be wicked. Look in Ephesians chapter 6, verse 17, take the helmet of salvation. Well, that's to cover your head. Now, getting saved should straighten out your head. 2 Timothy 1:7 says, God hath not given us the spirit of fear, but of power and of love and of a sound mind. In other words, your mind ought to start thinking right after you get saved. When you see the man in the Gadarenes in Mark chapter 5, and all those devils are cast out of him, and all those devils end up in the swine, and a couple thousand of them run off the cliff and into the sea, and are choked in the sea, the interesting thing is the people in the country come back, or you know, in the city come out to the country to see Jesus Christ, And in Mark chapter 5, verse 15, they come to Jesus and see him that was possessed with the devil that had the legion sitting and clothed, watch it, and in his right mind. And they were afraid. You see, that your mind is affected by the gospel. The devil tries to blind your mind, 2 Corinthians 4:4, so you don't get saved. But after you get saved, you know, God begins to straighten out your thinking. At least that's what he wants you to do. So the devil, you can be sure, is going to come after your mind. 2 Corinthians chapter 11, verse 3, 2 Corinthians chapter 11, verse 3, Paul says that it's possible for your mind to be corrupted. Now, the context is very simple. He says in 2 Corinthians chapter 11, verse 3, I fear lest by any means, as the serpent beguiled Eve through his subtlety, so your minds should be corrupted from the simplicity that is in Christ. The devil oftentimes makes the simple things of Christ more difficult and therefore unattainable. He's going to work on your mind. You say, well, how's he going to do that? Predominantly by exalting your thoughts against the knowledge of God. You say, what? The primary way the devil is going to use thoughts to attack you is he's going to exalt your thoughts against the knowledge of God. In 2 Corinthians chapter 10, we read, 2 Corinthians chapter 10, we read, the weapons of our warfare are not carnal but mighty through God to the pulling down of strongholds, casting down imaginations, and every high thing that exalteth itself against the knowledge of God, bringing into captivity every thought to the obedience of Christ. So he's going to use thoughts to mess with your mind. And these could be wicked thoughts where you go back and think about, you know, things obviously you shouldn't be thinking about that are wicked, or negative thoughts where you're running yourself down all the time when it's not appropriate. You know, when you have negative thoughts about yourself, you got to remember something. You may be running yourself down, but you're still the center of your own attention. Okay? And what ultimately happens is you magnify the negative things against you, and you minimize or diminish the thoughts of God, and suddenly you're back in the center of the ring again. These could be emotional thoughts where your emotions are like a roller coaster, and some days you're feeling good and you think, boy, God's really with me and we're doing well. Some days you're not feeling good and suddenly, you know, some depression coming in there, and all of a sudden now God's abandoned me and I'm not even sure I'm saved. And well, that devil will use those emotional thoughts, man. He'll wear you out. He could use lustful thoughts. Lustful thoughts where your mind turns to thoughts of sin and you're really taken away by those thoughts to areas of lust. You know, anything, listen, to keep you from thinking about the Lord. Boy, the devil is a master at those thoughts in your head. And so you got to be real careful to train yourself to think like Philippians 4:8. Philippians 4:8 says, whatsoever things are true, whatsoever things are honest, whatsoever things are just, whatsoever things are pure, whatsoever things are lovely, whatsoever things are of good report, if there be any virtue, if there be any praise, think on these things. That is, the things that are true, honest, just, pure, lovely, and of a good report. Now you circulate your thinking there, you're not going to build up negative, lustful, roller coaster emotional thoughts. You see? And that you got to get that mind under control by the Lord. Another thing the devil will attack you with is he'll attack you with words, or he will attack the words. In Ephesians 6:17, take the helmet of salvation and the sword of the Spirit, which is the word of God. Well, the sword of the Spirit, which is the word of God, the devil, you know what the devil's done? The devil has given you a modern Bible. And when he did that, he took away the sword of the Spirit. You say, what do you mean? Well, when he gave you the modern Bible, he made you dependent upon men for understanding. When you hear men that are preaching out of modern Bibles, invariably they're going to start talking about better translations. They're going to start talking about other translations. They're going to talk about Greek and Hebrew. And they're going to adjust the meaning according to their understanding. I've heard it done thousands of times, and so have you if you've been listening to radio and other kinds of things like that. That's all man's understanding. But the Bible tells us that we have several things. We have an anointing that teaches us from 1 John chapter 2, verse 27. Bible also shows us that we have inspiration whereby we understand. All Scripture is given by inspiration of God. There is a spirit in man, and the inspiration of the Almighty giveth him understanding. According to 2 Peter chapter 1, verses 19 and 20, we also have the Holy Spirit to interpret his words. So we have an anointing to teach us his words. We have inspiration to understand his words. We have the Holy Spirit to interpret his words. You know what happened when the devil printed those other Bibles? He printed them without the Spirit's anointing. So the Spirit can't teach you out of those Bibles. And he printed them without the Spirit's inspiration, so God's not breathing on the pages. And he printed them without the Spirit's interpretation. The Bible says no prophecy of the Scriptures of any private interpretation, but that's what you're getting today. You say, well, how do I fix the problem? You must have the sword of the Spirit, and I'll tell you where it is. For us that speak English, the King James Bible. You have to have the sword of the Spirit in order to fight your spiritual battles. You say, well, I've been losing the battle some. Get into a King James Bible and pick up the sword of the Spirit and let the Spirit give it to you by his interpretation and by his inspiration, and it's going to change some things in your life. Now I need to move right along. The one other area where the devil will attack you is with distractions. In Ephesians chapter 6, verse 18, the Bible says, praying always with all prayer and supplications in the Spirit. Well, the devil has fixed it in the world so that everything else becomes a priority over prayer. He distracts you. And the more technologically advanced we have become in society, the more spiritually powerless we have become in prayer. All this attention to social media, television, internet, email, text, messaging, all that stuff has robbed the church of its power in prayer. And you know what you need to do? You need to get back to praying if we're ever, ever going to stand in the midst of our spiritual battles. So these seven things we've looked at here help us to understand how the devil attacks Christians. In other words, if we can understand what the spiritual armor is for that's given to us by the Lord, then we can understand what the seven areas are where the devil's going to attack. Now, these seven things, six pieces of armor and then prayer, are given to us to fight against the devil's main arsenal of attack. So here's my suggestion. Use them well and stand in the battle. Once again, what's the devil going to use? He's going to use lies. So you need to have your loins girt about with the truth. He's going to use sins, so you need to put on the breastplate of righteousness. He's going to use fears, so you need your feet shod with preparation of the gospel of peace and just go witness. He'll put doubts in you, so you need the shield of faith. He will mess with your thoughts, so you need the helmet of salvation to protect your mind. He'll use words, so you need the sword of the Spirit, which is the Word of God, and I'll tell you, it's in this King James Bible. He'll use distractions to keep you off your knees and keep you from praying. Let me tell you something. He is a very, very formidable foe, but he is not the winner. Why? Because this is the victory that overcometh the world, even your faith. Amen.
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1: Hi, I'm Todd Nettleton, and this is the Voice of the Martyrs Radio. Many Christians in Bangladesh don't worship in a church building. Bibles are difficult to obtain. Kumlai used his home to disciple other Christians. Because of this, Kumlai's family suffered multiple attacks and received serious threats. A Muslim fundamentalist group was planning to kill him and force his daughters to marry Muslim men. Kumlai and his family fled to a neighboring village. Shortly after, the Jamaat-e-Islami group vandalized their home in a final attack and destroyed everything they owned. Kumlai is relocating his family to work as a pastor in a new village. Pray Kumlai and his family find strength and endurance as they rebuild their ministry in a new place.
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Or as ye know not what shall be in the morrow, for what is your life? 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

0: sounding forth the praises of the Savior of all men, the Lord Jesus Christ. 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
2: 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Thank you for giving me hope. 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Jesus, you are my life, and without you, I have no hope. I have no eternity in heaven. And Jesus, I want to live with you and for you. Christ, you are my life.
3: Is Jesus your life or just kind of a part of your life?
1: 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Christians at every stage of spiritual growth need to experience the abundant, victorious new life in Christ that God intends them to live on a daily basis. And now, here's Pastor Paul Chappell with part one of a message called The Affection of the New Life.
3: Well, if you watch culture at all, it's very easy to notice that people are affectionate about a lot of different things. And you don't have to look at people very often and watch their habits until you can notice, wow, he really loves that or she really loves doing that. And so there's a lot of people that get really affectionate about a lot of different things. But this morning we're going to learn that when you become a Christian and you have new life in Jesus Christ, that those affections change. It's not that football's a sin or running's a sin or some of this other stuff is all wrong. It's just you're not as affectionate about it. The things of this world grow strangely dim in the light of His glory and grace, you see. And as a believer, there's the things you used to do, you don't do them anymore. And there's a new perspective, a new goal in your life. And this morning I want you to learn about how affections should change in the life of a maturing believer. If you have your outline this morning, I want you to notice, first of all, the position of the new life. Let's notice our position in Jesus Christ. And this might sound a little strange, so you just let me kind of bring you through it. But I want you to notice, letter A, that we are dead to the old life. Now, what does the Bible say about the position of a Christian, spiritually speaking? I want you to see this. And just for the moment, jump down to verse 3, and I want you to see this phrase. For ye are dead, and your life is hid with Christ in God. Now, what does that mean? For ye are dead. Some of you came to church thinking, I knew I had a problem, I just didn't know it was that bad. Ye are dead. Well, it's a spiritual terminology, and it means this, that now that you're alive in Christ, that the old passions and lusts and the old cares are dead also in Christ. Romans 6:11 says it this way, likewise reckon ye also yourselves to be dead indeed unto sin, but alive through our Lord Jesus Christ. Years ago, there was an evangelist named Lester Roloff, and he was taken to court over a matter pertaining to their children's homes and so forth. And there was an attorney that was just grilling him as he was in the witness stand, and he was calling him every kind of a name and accusing him of every wrongdoing. And yet Lester Roloff handled it so well. And afterwards, some of the attorneys said, Mr. Roloff, how could you sit there and be demeaned like that hour after hour? And yet your response was so Christ-like. And Lester Roloff looked at the attorneys and said, listen, you can't offend a dead man. See, the Bible says we're dead to the old anger. We're dead to the old lust. God says, I crucified that on the cross. You have victory over that. You are dead to those things. Now, one theologian said, the Colossians, it will be recalled, were beset by the danger of relapsing into paganism with its gross sensuality. So there was this propensity for these new Christians, though they were dead to this, though Christ gave victory over this, to be drawn back into the old sin and into the old ways. And some of you who are believers will find that the world keeps calling and the flesh keeps drawing. But God says, no, you're dead to that. I won the victory over that at the cross of Calvary. In fact, look in your notes at Romans 6:1. What shall we say then? Shall we continue in sin that grace may abound? God forbid. How shall we that are, what's the next word say? Dead to sin, live any longer therein. So God says, you're dead to sin. We are dead to the old life, but secondly, we are risen in Christ. We are risen in Christ. Now, let's notice verse 1 of this chapter. It says, if ye then be risen with Christ,

direction every day of your life. I heard of a man that went to his pastor, and he went up to the pastor after church, and he said to the pastor, he said, "Pastor, really, you've got to do something about your sermons." He said, "I know you're a busy man and everything, but," he said, "every time I come here, you speak on the exact same thing. You really need to use more variety." The pastor looked at the man and said, "Well, brother, you only come on Easter Sunday." Now, God wants us to experience resurrection more than one Sunday a year. He said, "I want you to realize you're dead to the old life and you're alive every day. You're alive in me. You have a new life, a resurrected identity in the Lord Jesus Christ." And so he says, "If ye then be risen." Now, the word "if" is not to cast doubt on their salvation. He's saying literally, since you are now risen, or because of your salvation. And he's speaking here of their position in Christ. Paul spoke of it this way. He said, "I am crucified with Christ. Nevertheless, I live. Yet not I, but Christ liveth in me." So he was crucified, meaning he identified with the crucifixion of Christ, victory over sin and death and hell. But he said, "I'm alive also in the Lord Jesus Christ." You see, every one of us need to recognize something today, that we are citizens of a coming kingdom, that we who are in Christ, this world is not our home. We're living at another level, at a higher level, at a resurrected level. In fact, notice Ephesians 2:6 says, "And hath raised us up together, and hath made us to sit in heavenly places in Christ Jesus." You see, our position is a heavenly position. The fact of the matter is that I have a higher citizenship than even this citizenship, because I'm a resurrected man. I'm a part of the kingdom of God, and one day I'm going to be with the Lord Jesus Christ physically, literally, but even now I'm seated there with him in heavenly places, because I have been resurrected with the Lord Jesus Christ. I heard about a fellow that went up to a senator after a campaign speech, and he rushed up to the senator and he said, "Senator, I wouldn't vote for you if you were Saint Peter." The senator looked at the young man. He said, "Son, if you were Saint Peter, you couldn't vote for me, because you wouldn't be from my district." Some of you will get that one after church. I almost didn't tell that joke, but I liked it, so I told it for myself. We have a citizenship in heaven. Aren't you thankful for that? And I'm thankful today that we have a position. And our position is not to be bound to this earth, but it's to be our identification in heaven. Notice, secondly, the passion of the new life. The position is a resurrected position. But notice, secondly, the passion of the new life. The Bible says in verse 1, "If ye then be risen with Christ, seek those things which are above, where Christ sitteth on the right hand of God." If ye then be risen with Christ, seek those things which are above. Now, we are to seek the heavenly. If you are resurrected in Christ, then you're to seek the heavenly. And I want you to think about that for a moment. Notice the word "seek." It means to aim at, to strive after, to crave. God says, if you are one of my children, then your life now is a life of seeking after me. More than getting Super Bowl tickets, more than getting game day tickets, more than all of this type of thing, you are to be seeking after me. The Bible says in Matthew 6:33, "But seek ye first the kingdom of God and his righteousness, and all these other things shall be added unto you." So the passionate believer says, "I'm seeking after the things of the Lord." And then notice it says that we're to seek, but then notice it says also we're to seek those things which are above. God says, "I want you to be involved in a spiritual pursuit. Now that you have been saved, now that you understand your identity, that you're dead to the old life, you're to seek those things which are above." Now, sometimes we preachers say things like that, and it seems very abstract or kind of mysterious. All right, I'm to seek the things that are above. Well, how do you seek the things that are above? Let me give you 5 suggestions this morning that might be a help to you. First of all, we ought to seek the things that are above by our daily walk with Christ. Listen to what David said in Psalm 42:2. He said, "My soul thirsteth for God, for the living God." Let's say that together, shall we? Ready, begin. "My soul thirsteth for God,
Now, how many of you sense in that passage he was seeking to know God? He wanted to be closer to God. So in my walk daily with Christ, I'm to be seeking.

0: King him. How about this? How about our eternal values? Eternal values. Seek ye first the kingdom of God. I mentioned some of those values a moment ago. And we believe in life, and we believe in these certain things. And these are biblical values, eternal values. Thirdly, we should seek him with a spiritual mind. The Bible says, let this mind be in you, which was also in Christ Jesus. That is to say, we ought to make our decisions with this philosophy. What would Jesus do in this situation? How would Jesus handle this person at work? How would Jesus respond to my wife in this situation? What does Jesus want me to do? A spiritual mind. Fourthly, if we're going to pursue the eternal and the heavenly, then we must consider the matter of stewardship and giving to the Lord. Notice what it says in Matthew 6:20. But lay up for yourselves treasures in heaven, where neither moth nor rust doth corrupt, and where thieves do not break through nor steal. So it says we're to seek those things which are above. And the Bible says, so lay up for yourselves treasure in heaven. Friend, we don't give to the church. We give to the Lord through the church. And you see, when we do this, we're saying, Lord, I recognize it's not all about amassing cars in my garage or my shed. I recognize it's not all about he with the most toys at the end wins. Lord, I want to lay up treasure in heaven. And then notice number five, what about this word, souls? If you want to live with eternity in mind, if you're seeking the things which are above and setting your affection on things that are above, and we need to recognize something. Every soul will spend eternity somewhere. And we must recognize that those who trust Christ as their Savior have a home in heaven for all of eternity. And so God says, listen, put your attention on the things that are above. And so the passion of the new life, we're to seek the heavenly. And then notice, secondly, we're to settle on the heavenly. God says, seek those things which are above. And notice the next phrase, where Christ sitteth on the right hand of God. Set your affection on the things above, not on the things on the earth. Now, please notice in verse 2 that phrase, set your affection on the things that are above. Now, may I ask you this morning, where are your affection? Where are your affections? I said earlier, you can tell when somebody loves something. When people watch your life, what do they say you love? Where have you set your affection? And when they say, that John Smith, he loves, is Jesus at the top? You see, because God said, I want you to seek me. I want you to seek those things that are above. But I want you to set your affection right there. And people are affectionate for many different things. I heard about a young lady that was pulled over by a police officer the other day, and he said, young lady, I'm going to have to pull you over for texting. And she said, I wasn't texting. I was Facebooking. A lot of people are affectionate for Facebook. They can't live a day without spending time there. But they spend many days without spending time in God's book. I'm asking you, where's your affection today? If I were to ask your children, Dad, where's your affection? Does your child see a man that jumps up and down for the football game and falls asleep in the house of God? See, God says, I want you to be affectionate for me. I want you to set your affection. And that word set is a very interesting word. It speaks about focusing your mind. It speaks about staying attuned to the spiritual. Look at 2 Corinthians 4:18. It says, while we look not at the things which are seen, but at the things which are not seen, for the things which are seen are what? Temporal, but the things which are not seen are what? Eternal. God says, I want you to keep a focus on the eternal. Why do we witness? Why do we give? Why do we have missionaries come? We have never even seen some of these kids in Africa, and we've never even seen heaven. God says, I want you to focus on the things which are not seen. Those are the eternal things. The things which are seen don't matter. He says, I want you to remember there's a world that is coming. You are living a resurrected life. You have a citizenship in that world, and one day you'll spend eternity there. So settle your affection on things that will last forever and ever and ever. And so we see the position position of the new life. If you're saved, you have a resurrected position, a heavenly citizenship, and we see the passion of the new life. We're to seek those things which are above and set our affection on the things which are above. But then notice, thirdly this morning, the prize of the new life. The prize of the new life. Now, some people like prizes. I preached in the elementary school chapel this past week, for those of you who have your children at Lancaster Baptist School, and something I've noticed about children, they like prizes. So I always bring prizes, and when they're good, I give them a prize, and the prize this week was a Snicker bar. Don't you wish you were there? And I was kind of throwing around little Snicker bars to the boys and girls in chapel, and we had a good time. And sometimes people want to know, well, if I live this life of seeking God, and if I live this life of being a witness and giving and all these things, if I live a life that is so affectionate that everybody knows I'm a man of God, what do I get out of it? Well, let me say, first of all, with that attitude, probably a smack in the head. I'm not sure what you get out of it. But if you do it from a heart of love for Jesus Christ, and if you're living for Him because you want to know Him and because you want to live a resurrected life as opposed to an earthly life, what is the result? What is the prize? And I want to read you one of the greatest verses I've ever read before. Look at verse 4. It says, when Christ, who is our life, shall appear, then shall ye also appear with Him in glory. Now, this is an awesome verse, and we're going to break it down and explain it a little more. But just to get the feel for it, let's read it right now together, okay? Verse 4, ready, begin. When Christ, who is our life, shall appear, then shall ye also appear. So, what's the prize? Well, the first aspect of the prize in this present moment, today, tomorrow, in this life, in this present time, Jesus is the prize. He is our life. And Paul adds, under the inspiration of the Holy Spirit, a wonderful parenthetical thought, and he describes Christ as our life. And I want you to listen to this. He doesn't merely give life, He is life. When Christ, who is our life, 2 Corinthians 4:10, always bearing about in the body the dying of our Lord Jesus, that the life also of Jesus might be made manifest in our body. Paul said, I want the presence of Jesus to be seen in my body. If my body's the temple of the Holy Spirit, then when people see me, I want them to see Jesus in me. And notice also in Philippians 1:21, he says, for me to live is Christ and to die is gain. So what is the prize? The prize is Jesus. And the Bible says in verse number 4, when Christ, who is our life. Now let me ask you a question, my friend, today. Is Jesus your life? Or is He just a part of your life? Are you just doing the church thing today and then on to your stuff the next 6 days and then Jesus gets an hour? Or can you say, Christ is my life? I wake up in the morning living a resurrected life, identifying with Him, thinking of Him throughout the day. He is my life. I'm going to see Him soon. I want to live my life with that thought in mind. Is Jesus Christ your life or just some appendage hanging on to everything else that's important to you? Paul said, He is my life. I read a story some time ago about Oklahoma State football coach Bob Simmons. He was the coach of the year. The year I read the article, he had brought a team from the brink of disaster back into a winning season, and he was voted coach of the year back in 1997. But Bob Simmons had a terrible medical problem. He was experiencing kidney failure, and the doctors told him his lifespan was cut drastically, and perhaps he had less than 2 years to live. And the problem was that there was a long wait for the kidney transplant list, and there was uncertainty about whether he would live past the two-year time. His wife was laying in bed one night, and she was praying about what to do, and that November, as she was thinking about Thanksgiving and all of God's blessings, she felt definitively placed upon her heart this burden that she would give one of her kidneys to her husband. And so as she shared that decision with Bob, he resisted. He said, no, honey, I don't want to put you in peril. I appreciate that, but I could never have you do that. But she kept praying and she kept telling him, listen, this isn't a gift only for me. This is a gift for God, Bob. It's a gift from God for you. And finally, on March 10th, 1998, both husband and wife were taken in. They were taken in and prepped for surgery. His wife leaned over and took him by the hand and she said, Bob, everything's going to be fine. And 6 days later, Bob was going to practice to lead his team through the drills again. But the story said that every single time Bob speaks of his wife, he breaks down and begins to weep because he realizes without her sacrifice, he would have no life. She is his life. He has no life without her. And my friend, this morning, when was the last time that you realized that without the sacrifice of Jesus Christ, you have no life? Without the sacrifice of Jesus Christ, all you have is a lousy job and a commute and chores to do and a mundane existence and at the end of it all, an eternity in hell. When was the last time you woke up and said, Jesus, thank you for dying for my sin. Thank you for giving me hope. Thank you for giving me victory over sin. Jesus, you are my life, and without you, I have no hope. I have no eternity in heaven. And Jesus, I want to live with you and for you. Christ, you are my life, you see. Is Jesus your life or just kind of a part of your life? What is the prize? The prize in this present time is Jesus Christ himself. The songwriter of old said, I come to the garden alone while the dew is still on the roses. And he said, and he walks with me, and he talks with me, and he tells me I am his own. Do you have a real relationship with Jesus Christ in this present time? But not only do we have a prize in this present time, but notice secondly, in the time to come. Now here's this phrase and we're done, but notice it in verse 4. When Christ, who is our life, what do the next two words say? Shall appear. Say it with me. Shall appear. One more time. Shall appear. Then shall ye also appear with him in glory. Now I'm not a sci-fi guy. I don't watch a lot of sci-fi movies, and a lot of them are bloody and gory and filled with a bunch of junk I don't want to see. But I got to tell you something. Sci-fi has nothing on God. Because what's the prize, Pastor? Well, the prize is fellowshipping with him now. He's our life now, and walking with him and serving him and knowing him. But then the prize is one day he's going to appear.
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0: proclaiming to the world that Jesus Christ is both Lord and Savior. 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Welcome to the Pastor's Pulpit with Steve Williamson, pastor of the Gethsemane Baptist Church of Lexington, South Carolina. 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
1: 1 Timothy chapter 1 is where we'll be. We'll grab a few verses here, then we'll move through the script. Look with me, if you would, in verse 18 of chapter 1. We'll read 18 through verse 20, and we'll talk about that just a little bit, kind of give you our thought for this morning, then we'll go over to the book of 2 Timothy. Now, look at verse 17. Paul said, "Now unto the King eternal, immortal, invisible, the only wise God, be honor and glory forever and ever." That's a good place to say amen. Now, he made that statement, and then in verse 18, he gives a charge to Timothy. And Timothy, being a young man, being a preacher, he is the first pastor of the church at Ephesus. The church that got established there at Ephesus, that Paul's preaching and souls getting converted, and Timothy being along with Paul on his missionary journeys, Timothy took over that church and began to be the first pastor there at Ephesus. And so Paul was writing to him and encouraged this young pastor under his ministry, trained under his ministry, learned under his ministry, and cultivated his life for the glory of God. So he's writing to him, and he tells him, talks about unto the King eternal, and for all the honor and glory forever and ever being unto our God. And then he says in verse 18, "This charge I commit unto thee, son Timothy." See, Timothy was Paul's son in the ministry. And some of you here in this church would be considered scripturally and spiritually a son of mine in the ministry. God saved you. You're learning. You're being taught. You're being trained. And Timothy was that way. He was Paul's son in the ministry. And so he says, "My son Timothy," he says, "according to the prophecies which went before on thee, that thou by them mightest war a good warfare." Before we go any further, you're in a battle this morning, church. You're in about the moment you got saved, whether you realize it, you got enlisted in the army of the living God. You're a soldier of the King. You're a soldier of the cross. The church of the living God is God's army on earth. We find when the Lord returns from heaven in the book of Revelation that he comes back and the armies, plural, which are in heaven, follow him, come with him when he comes back on a white horse and to the battle of Armageddon when that takes place. So we understand there's armies in heaven. And God has an army here on earth. It's the church of God. So he said that you might war a good warfare. We are in a war. Satan is the enemy. The devil's a heller against us. And those that he influenced, the children of disobedience in this world, and there's some in this world, their agenda is very strong against the church of the living God. Listen, the war's on. They hate your Bible. They want this to be deemed hate literature. They would love, listen, there's certain Bibles they don't mind being on the market. They don't like this King James Bible. They ought to let you know there's probably, this is real. If the world don't mind certain versions, but they hate this one, there's a reason why. This one preaches against their sin. This one magnifies the God of glory that Jesus is the only way. He's not a suggestion. He's not a recommendation. He's not just a good idea, philosophy. He's the only way for a man's soul to be saved. The only hope of man. This King James Bible is hated by our society. And so we need to understand that we are in a warfare. Here's my charge to you. Fight a good fight. Paul's going to tell Timothy he fought a good fight. He's encouraging him to fight a good fight. The fight's not always going to be outside the church. It's sad. Sometimes it ends up inside the church. Why? Because there could be sheep's and wolves' clothing. There could be whited sepulchers, Pharisees in the house of God. It's not always on the outside. You could find that sometimes the battle rages on the inside. Tares can be sown among the wheat. We understand that. And so sometimes the enemy tries to attack from the inside. He tries to come in and mingle among. Satan would love to mingle tares among the wheat this morning to try to cause havoc inside the church of the living God. It can happen. So there's always a battle and a warfare going on. If you're lost, there's a battle over your soul. God and Satan are battling over your soul. I hope you make the choice to let God win. See, that battle is decided upon the individual. The battle over your soul, if God will win or either Satan will win, depends on whose side you decide to get on. So the battle over your soul's left up to you who wins that battle. So he said that you might war a good warfare. God help us to fight well, church. Stay in the fight. Verse 19, he gave him a charge, holding faith. Keep hold of faith, Timothy, and a good conscience. Keep a good conscience. Listen, if you're going to keep a good conscience, you're going to have to stay in line with the Word of God. You cannot violate the Scripture and have a good conscience. You can't live in sin. You can't live in rebellion. You cannot rise up against authority and rules and things that God laid down and church authority and the authority in your life. You cannot do that and have a good conscience. Your conscience will condemn you. There's one way to keep a good conscience. How is that? Walk in the light of the Word of God. Amen. Do not let yourself get contrary to the Scripture. If you can walk contrary to the Scripture and your conscience not bother you, then you're in trouble like Paul talked about in the last days. Men have their conscience seared with a hot iron. That's a danger, and it happens to Christians. And so he told us in the chapter, holding faith and a good conscience, look at this now, which some having put away concerning faith.

Second Timothy, he names a whole lot of names in Second Timothy. And my question this morning, I got to thinking about if in this church, if the Word of God was being written in our day, if Paul the Apostle was the man of God preaching in our day as he was pinning down the Scripture, when he come across your name and wrote about it, I wonder what he would say. See, God pinned down a lot of people's names in the Scripture. All of it's not good. Some, he mentions some lost people's names that rose up against God and rose up against the preaching. Then on the other hand, he mentions some disciples and some folks that were saved by the grace of God, delivered from their sins, and their rebellion against God, their name got put down in the book. And so I thought, I wonder in my day, if my name was written down in the Word of God, how I'm living, what would be said about my, what would be pinned down forever for every generation to read about my life, to read about your life? So in this chapter, he talks about saved people being saved, and he says, Timothy, keep fighting the good fight. Lay hold of faith. You better grab hold of it. You better keep a good conscience, because I'm fixing to tell you two men, Timothy, that were running well, saved by the grace of God. They were doing well, delivered from their sin, but they failed to lay a hold of faith. They failed to keep a good conscience. And Timothy, let me tell you about these fellows, what happened to them. They have put away faith. They made shipwrecked. They're on the ship, they're on the journey, but they got off course. You know how you get shipwrecked? You get off course. You don't pay attention. You lose focus. You lose your compass. You lose your bearing, and you allow other things to distract you, and you get off course. And he said, Timothy, there's two guys that were doing well, but they ended up shipwrecked. Listen now, and he names their names. Two believers, of whom is Hymenaeus and Alexander. Now look at this. Whom I have delivered unto Satan, they may learn not to blaspheme. You know what right now would have happened if Paul would have been in that church in that day and stood up and said, all right now, church, two believers among us have got sidetracked. They made shipwrecked, and they just didn't get out of the way a little bit. They're hindering the church, and they're hindering this church, and I need to name their names this morning. You know what would have some people get offended? We're living in a generation that people, all right, preacher, they may do wrong and they may get out of sorts and they may hurt the church and they may be causing division, but it ain't up to you to name names. I beg to differ. Paul thought differently than that. I'm saying sometimes names need to be named. And so Paul mentioned two guys, and he said, look, these two guys, Hymenaeus and Alexander, you need to know that they just didn't get off course and mess up. They begin to turn against what is right and holy. And Paul said, and come to the place, I disciplined them and I turned them over to Satan, that they may learn. What? That they may learn not to blaspheme. Sometimes judgment is the only way somebody can learn. I'm going to be honest with you. You know, I've done my best over the years that in the church we've had a few little bumps in the roads. Time to time I've had people turn against me, say things against me, turn against the church, and they're the ones wrong out of sort. We can prove it by the Scripture. And I've done my best to never come to the pulpit and have to mention their names and try to magnify the situation, try to let it, because I never want that to have the preeminence here. You understand? I never want those situations seem to have the preeminence of the theme of the pulpit and having to be talked about and always being dealt with and their names always be mentioned. But you know, Paul did write down, he said, listen, you need to know their names and I'm going to mention their names. Let me ask you this morning, where you're at, if Paul the Apostle was around your life and he was going to mention your name in the Scripture this morning, would after he mentioned your name or before he mentioned your name, would he be talking about how faithful you were? Would he be talking about how much you loved God, the things you've accomplished for the Lord, or would there be negative things written behind your name? You see, God pinned this down for all eternity. These men have been mentioned and preached on for over 2,000 years. They have been examples to believers not to end up shipwrecked and cross with God in the church. The Lord thought enough to let you know who their names were.
And then in this book, before we go any further, there's only two other names that Paul mentions outside of Timothy. He mentions his name, of course, but inside this book, 1 Timothy in the second chapter, if you'll look at the last part of the chapter, he talked about, he's dealing with the doctrine in verse 13, that let women keep silent in church with all subjection. I suffer not a woman to teach, nor usurp a

0: authority over the man, but to be in silence. Before we go any further, you are sitting in a church that believes men are to pastor a church. That God, that is positioned scripturally for men. We do not believe that God calls women to preach. Some of them do at home, amen, okay. But we do not believe that God calls women to preach. God has never ordained a woman to be a pastor of the church. I don't care how big their name is. I don't care how many crowds, how many thousands of people show up to listen to them. And it doesn't matter. It does not make it right. It is unscriptural. I talked to a fella that I witnessed to in school witnessed to him many, many times later while I was on the mission field. He ended up getting saved. Saw him in a restaurant. He came over and talked to me and my family, hugged my neck, thanked me for witnessing to him. He ended up getting called to preach. He's pastoring a church over in Irmo. And he began to tell me just recently, Saturday, I saw him in Lowe's, and he began to tell me about their denomination, what's going on, that there's a division and a problem going on because the new guy in is now wanting to ordain women to be pastors of their churches. And he says, that's not scriptural. And I said, no, sir, it's not scriptural. It's what the Bible says. And so we understand that in these last days we'll see false doctrine creeping inside the church. And so what happened here, Paul's just mentioning that. And then he mentions two people's names in verse 13. He says, for Adam was first formed, then Eve. Adam was not deceived, but the woman being deceived was in the transgression. Notwithstanding, she shall be saved in childbearing. They continue in faith and charity and holiness with sobriety. You know what? Who ended up causing all this trouble of sin and everything going on? Adam and Eve. He put their names in there. Adam was formed, and then Eve was formed. She was in the transgression. She was deceived. Adam willingly transgressed. Eve was deceived into transgressing, but Adam was not deceived. He willingly, knowing better, disobeyed God. You say, well, just one act of willingly disobeying God, what kind of trouble can that cause? Well, you tell me. We're all dealing with it still. 6,000 years later, the repercussions of that one act of rebellion has spread down through the human race and has wrought havoc in your life, your family, my family, this world is in turmoil because of one act of disobedience. So here's what I say. I say, listen, let there not be one act of rebellion against God, because there's no telling how deep and how far and how long that one act of rebellion can cause havoc in people's lives. Do you understand there's churches? Listen to me, churches, how important it is. There are churches that are about to die on the vine, barely existing, never seem to grab foothold again because of an act of rising rebellion, disobedience to God, destroyed the church. Satan being the chief mind behind it, destroying the church. I'm talking about churches that were great, churches that were thriving, souls getting saved, revivals taking place, people excited to come to church. The church was growing. But one act of rebellion, one act of a schism and a division has hurt that church even to this day. I've got church, while I'm preaching, I'm not mentioning them, but while I'm preaching, I got churches in my mind right now have suffered because of that. So Paul is naming names. Now let's go over to 2 Timothy now. Doesn't mention any more names there in 1 Timothy. We get over into the book of 2 Timothy. And Paul starts out again. And in the book of 2 Timothy, there is a whole lot of names mentioned, believers and unbelievers that he deals with. So if you'll look down with me in verse 5. He said, when I call to remembrance, he's writing to Timothy again years later. When I call to remembrance the unfeigned faith that is in thee. Unfeigned. Feigned means it's fake. It's pretend. Unfeigned means that the faith is real. It's not fake. It's not pretend. He said, Timothy, I've been around you. No, son, your faith is real. You're real. If you spend time around, see, it's one thing to just see somebody maybe at a glance for a little while. You don't get to know them and you can think they're real. But then you can find out they're not real. But it's something when you spend a whole lot of time with somebody and you walk away and somebody's talking about them and you can step up and say, let me tell you something. You may not know it, but they're real. I've been around them a whole lot. Their faith is real. Their loving God is real. Their salvation, I'm convinced, is real. They want to serve God. Listen, God did a real work in that person's heart. Here's a question. Are you real? Or is just Sunday church something you just do to appease your conscience? Or is there something real in your heart? And so he said, Timothy, I'm convinced about your unfeigned faith that is in thee. And then he said, which dwelt first in thy grandmother Lois and thy mother Eunice, and I persuaded that in thee also. See, he named some, these women have been preached on a faithful grandma. She was a faithful mother that passed her faith on to her daughter, Lois, and then the grandmother and the mother passed that faith on to Timothy. And the Bible says here that, Timothy, you have known the Holy Scriptures from a child, which are able to make thee wise unto salvation. Let me encourage you something, mother. Listen to me, mom. Stay real. Your kids are to know that you're real and your faith is real. Church is not just something mom does on Sunday. Now, what happened here, I don't know about Eunice's husband. I don't know about Timothy's granddad. But I do know the scripture speaks of his father in the book of Acts. Timothy's father, his mother was a Jew and his father was a Greek. And when Paul passed through, he found a young disciple named Timothy that he wanted to go with him on his missionary journey. And the Bible says that everybody knew that Timothy, he had a good name and a good report of a young disciple, but everybody in the region knew that his father was a Greek. Timothy was not circumcised, even as a Jew. Why? We see the influence of his father not allowing the custom of Israel to be performed in his life, so he wasn't circumcised. Paul took him and circumcised him because of the Jews in that coast. You know what happened? His dad wasn't serving God. One of your parents, young people, let me say, your parents may not serve God. Don't let that stop you from serving God. Dad may not be real, but God still is. Mama may not be real, but God still is. And here's a grandmother had an influence in a grandson's life. And a mother had an influence in her son's life. And a mother had an influence in a daughter's life. God give, right here's three generations of faith being passed down. You know what I think I would believe according to Timothy's life? There was a fourth generation of faith passed down. I'd like to think a fifth generation. It's sad. Most Christendom don't last more than one generation in most families. How many children and young people have I talked about and they said, my mom and dad's a devout Christian, but I've been living for the world and in the world one generation. God help us be able to pass it down to the next generation. And my children pass it down to the next generation. And while they're raising children, their grandma and their grandpa and by the grace of God, their great-grandmother and their great-grandfather. I mean, God has given my mother-in-law and father-in-law, and God has given my mom and dad. There's one, two, three generations so far serving God, and could be a fourth generation. May God keep the generations going. So see, these two women got their name. How about it, Grandma? Your name got written down in the book? Would it be in this kind of light? Well, she had an influence in her grandchildren's life, getting saved and serving God. Hey, Mom, if we wrote about your faith, would we say that the faith was passed down and passed down? I encourage you to keep doing a good job for God's glory. Your children's spiritual destiny relies upon it. And so he mentions these two women's name. And man, for how many times we have preached so many messages, and I could preach the rest of the service on that, but I'm not going to. And so he mentions their names, and I understand. Listen, young people. Let me say this again. Some of you at home, when you're at home, here would be the thought of your heart. You know, I know what everybody in church thinks my mom and dad are, but I know what they really are. And somehow it seems to make your heart grow cold on the things of God because you don't see it being real at home. You know, Timothy had a lost father. Clearly in the scriptures, dad was a Greek, had nothing to do, wanted nothing to do with God. His mom married wrong. She violated scripture in how she married. a wrong marriage, okay, a dad not serving God. But Timothy became one of the greatest young preachers that we ever know about in church history. Was a great pastor under the influence of a great man, Paul the Apostle. So let me say something to you. This book is real. My God is real. The Savior of Calvary is real. The Spirit of God is real. Amen. I'm to my servant God is real. A relationship with God is real. And don't trade something real for something you think's not real. He's real. Boy, he has sure done a great work in my life over the years. And so as we move out of, before we move out of this chapter, if you get down in the latter part of this chapter, he mentions three other men here before he moves out of the chapter. And he talks about it and a group of people in verse 15. If you look in verse 15, he said, "This thou knowest, that all they which are in Asia be turned away from me." Man, there were a great number of believers. This was not just unbelievers he was preaching to in Asia. They were disciples and churches and believers there. And Paul came preaching. While he's preaching, what happened is everybody in Asia began to turn away from him. That could sound pretty discouraging, wouldn't it? I wonder, if for you serving God and doing right, if everybody turned away from you, would you quit? Come on now, would you quit? Would you go on serving God because he's God? I've known some people because one or two people quit, they quit. Listen, God forbid. And I know churches have been devastated because of a pastor in immorality. Pastors leaving churches. Pastors getting out of the will of God. And here's a whole flock there. And some people devastated. That's their pastor. They got saved under his ministry. And how could he do that? I mean, there's been some horrible stories we've heard over the years. And it's taken some Christians have just gone wayward because they had their eyes more on a man than they did God. God forbid that I do. But I've even told my kids, I said, if me and your mama mess up, get out of the will of God, you go on serving God because he's God. And I say to you this morning, God forbid. But listen, if it happened to the man that's in the pulpit, let me say something, friend. He's still God. Keep serving him. All men turn away. All men turn to sin. So here Paul is. He said, they all be turned away from me. And look what he said. Of whom are Phygelus and Hermogenes? Here's men that were walking with him now. These are not men that were lost men against him. These are men that were with him and turned away from him. And he began to mention these two men. I could think that when Paul wrote this down and they found out he wrote it down and sent it to scriptures, I'm sure that they tried to disqualify him as being a mean-spirited preacher. Who does he think he is to write our names down and send it to this church, to Timothy, and Timothy's going to tell everybody else about it? I'm going to tell you, he was perfectly in the will of God. Amen. Writing it down. Sometimes names need to be named. And so he mentions their names that they be turned away. Now, I mentioned this last night. You see in this chapter, verse 15, he mentions two men. And he doesn't ream them out. He doesn't give you all. He just says, look, you need to know about these guys. And I'm going to just write one verse, Timothy, telling you these two guys' names and what happened to all of them. And all this bad stuff that happened to me, I'm going to just tell you just so you know the facts, what happened. And then he moves on in the next three verses. The Lord give mercy unto the house of Onesiphorus. For he refreshed me, was not ashamed of my chain. But when he was in Rome, he sought me out very diligently and found me. And the Lord granted unto him that he would find mercy. May the Lord grant unto him that he may find mercy of the Lord in that day. And in how many things he ministered unto me at Ephesus, thou knowest very well. You know what the blessing is here? You had a whole bunch of people turn away from Paul. He named two guys that had great influence in that happening, that was walking with him and left him. And he spends one verse talking about all these people turning away from him. And he said, but you know what? I don't want to let that be the dominating factor of what I want to talk to you about, Timothy. There's a man named Onesiphorus. There's a man who loved me, a man who stayed faithful, A man who often refreshed me. When I was in prison and he came to Rome, he sought me out. Every prison cell that there were ever, he sought me out very diligently till he found me. And when he found me, I was chained up in prison. He looked through the bars and he was not ashamed of me, Timothy, because I was there for the cause of Christ. Though others saw me as me being there as an evildoer, I was there for preaching the glorious gospel. And Timothy, though I was bound, the word of God is not bound, Timothy. And oh, may God give this man mercy in that day. And you also know, Timothy, how many things that he used to minister to me. And he spent, listen, and I, every time I've read that, God put that in my heart years ago. And so many preachers, when there's one wolf or something rises up in the crowd and one division and one person turning away and one person in rebellion and one person causing problem in the church, most preachers lock in and focus in on that and somehow let that be the theme of what they talk about. And I learned from Paul, get your eyes off the unfaithful and put them on the faithful. I know that if the Lord tarries, there'll be still problems because Adam and Eve and sin, and we all have a nature and a heart that's prone to wander. Lord, I feel it, prone to leave the God I love, the songwriter said. I know it. And some of that may happen. People may come, people may go. But listen, I want to tell you this morning, to those of you that are faithful, thank you for being faithful. Thank you for staying the course. Thank you for watching the compass and keeping your ship on course, not ending up shipwrecked. And so this man Onesiphorus, he got his name in the Word of God. And how many messages has been preached? How many times has that been an encouraging message of people encouraging pastors and people keeping their heart right? And this man's name was pinned down. And we've been preaching on him all these 2,000 years to a man who was faithful to God. Can I tell you something else that happened because of this? This man Onesiphorus, he gets mentioned in the end of the book. Turn there with me if you would. Look in chapter 4, look in verse 19 with me. He mentions two other people here. Salute Prisca and Aquila, which is Priscilla and Aquila. That's a husband and wife. And you can find out in the book of Acts, if you look there in the book of Acts, Paul talks about them laying down their necks for Paul. Paul said, not only do I thank Priscilla and Aquila, but also all the churches thank them because they laid down their necks. They actually put themselves in the place to die in Paul's place, and God delivered them. And he said, because of what they did for me to help me, I've been able to go on and preach and minister and souls get saved, write more of the Word of God. The Scriptures have been written. And listen, Aquila and Priscilla are to be thanked for laying their necks down for the man of God. And the Scriptures went on. And he said, all the churches want to thank them. So he mentioned Prisca and Aquila, and look at this, in the household of Onesiphorus. You know what happened? God, this man, look at me, man. I'll be done here in a minute. Onesiphorus was such a man that loved the things of God. He was a man that you knew loved the men of God. He loved the Word of God so much that he went on a journey and came to Rome. And who knows how many weeks or months of his life and money he spent, it was in his heart. I have to find Paul the Apostle. He's in prison. Maybe nobody caring about him, nobody loving him, but I sure love him. And sought him out and administered to him. And at the end of the book, Paul said, man, salute Onesiphorus' whole household. Tell his wife, I said, hello. Tell his children, I said, hello. That was a family that went on to serve God. You know what they knew? Their daddy was real. I believe they loved the things of God because mama loved the things of God. They loved the things of God because dad loved the things of God. I'm telling you, it is up to us, mom and dad, for the next generation to serve God. Hey, do your children listen, I hate preaching on things sometimes. I do. Y'all think I like preaching on things. I hate mentioning things. I hate it. But I'm not going to stop mentioning them because I know it's right. You're going to do so much damage. You're going to do so much damage by appearing to be, ladies, let me just mention that, being a modest mother at church and immodest at home and immodest when you're out. You're sending a mixed signal to your daughters. And when they become teenagers and they want to dress immodest, you're going to have a battle on your hands. And mom, what are you going to be able to say? When you say it's a little too tight, well, mom, who are you to tell me it's too tight? Mom says, you can't wear that. Wait a minute, mom. Now you see me, the teenage girl. I'm telling you, you better have some validity of some of your life to back up the decisions you make. Your children are going to do what they see you do. If they see you one way at church and you love God at church and you read your Bible at church and you fellowship with the brethren at church and you listen to the right music at church, but then away from church, there's something different. Your children are not so dumb and stupid. They don't know what's preached. I mean, they understand what's being preached. They understand what the Bible says. They understand that when it's said, you shake your head and everybody says amen. They know everybody's going, amen. They know where the preacher stands because he's preaching the book. But then they see that when you're not at church, you live contrary to what you're shaking your head at. Living your count right now, about 10. Amen. That's right. Oh, yeah. And some, and some. Some of them silent. You know what they know? They hear most of the church in agreement. What's free? Because what? What do we hear? That's right. That's what amen means. I agree. You will not pass it to the next generation being half real. Being real at church, being something different at home. Well, let's let that settle in. When you come home, and the Bible's something tucked on a bookshelf or laid down, it's really not talked about, followed, and then it's time to come to church, and you just pick it back up when you come to church. I'm not saying, listen, every one of my boys know, and my daughter, that I have faults. They know that. They live with me every day. And sometimes they probably do think sometimes, if everybody saw the preacher now. But I'm not phony. Their mother's not phony. I don't try to pretend everything here. I mean, some of y'all seen me a little aggravated before, okay? I'm not going to just try to posh it all and pretend to be all one thing that I'm not, okay? But here's what I'm saying. I was sure, like, best I could tell, my children's convinced it's real. God's real. They've seen God work. They've seen God move. They've seen God answer prayer. They've seen God bless our home, bless our family. They know our stand. They know Dad. Dad's not preaching one standard. And Mom over there doing that. Then when we get home, there's a dividing of standards. There's no dividing of standards. It's not one way here, something else there. It's not. Could not imagine the damage I would do to my children if you stand in the pulpit and you preach one standard of godliness and modesty and everything else, and away from here, we're just different. That's just preaching. That's just church. No, friend. For me to live is Christ. And I know we're not all perfect. I know we mess up sometime. We slip up. There needs to be some consistency. Kind of mixed signal are you sending? Here's let me say this as well to our young, to our children. I want to say to our children. When they're at a certain age and they're small, they may not notice it. But to all the Sunday school teachers, to the men who teach them, to people that sing in the choir, everything, when they see you at church, they have formed an opinion of you. They have a formed opinion of your godliness or your modesty or the way you are and the way you dress. And then if they ever saw you outside later, begin to grow up, they're going to think, you're sending a mixed signal. I never want your children to use me in an area, say, where preacher does that wrong. Preacher don't, you know, I don't want to be the crutch that lessens their spiritual walk. I want to try to help bring your kids up. I don't want to dress in a way and say, well, I can wear that mom and dad because, well, preacher does it. I can start naming things right here, but I'm not going to. Your mind's already named it, okay? I'm just telling you, here's what I want. I want your life as believers and serving God that when my children see you or your children see me, they know there's a consistency to the book. There's a consistency. And so here's one thing that Paul said, and he talked about Onesiphorus, his house receiving mercy in that day, and for him to receive mercy, and his home being right, and his home being real. And I believe that if our children grow up and serve God, they're going to have a mom and dad that's sold out. In other words, let me mention this. I don't think it's real. I don't think it's right. How would you feel if you thought, ladies, Miss Jenna left here, and as soon as she got in the parking lot, she put country music on? Not my preacher's wife. What if I did that? I mean, really, let's be honest. I mean, you're the preacher. You can't do that. That's the attitude. Well, you're the preacher. Hey, friend, long before I was a preacher, I had that standard. Matter of fact, let me be honest. God gave me that standard about the first 4 months I got saved. 28 years I've been holding that standard, not just because I'm the preacher. See, I don't believe that I ought to put one preacher, one. I don't believe I ought to put one standard that the preacher ought to live godly and then I can go down about 50 degrees. I can go way down here and here's where I'm supposed to live, but he better live way up there. You know why men were chosen to be deacons? Not because they were given a list and a man was chosen to be a pastor. Not because he said, all right, now listen to me, young man. Here's all the qualifications. And you better start checking them off. When you finally got them right, come talk to me and we'll look at you. No, men were chosen. First seven deacons were not chosen because they had a checklist in their life. They said, well, I better do this. And, oh boy, I better get that right. All right, once I can check all these, okay, now I'm qualified. No, here were just men serving God, letting the preaching work in their life. They lined up with the Bible, began to be faithful and godly, and whenever there was time to pick deacons, they looked around, they found seven faithful men full of power and the Holy Ghost. They did not have a checklist. You know what's going on in our day? We want to do the minimal. It's like we want to check, I'll work on that one. I'll work on that and try to get the checklist right so we can be involved. No, you need to just let the Word of God so work in you. When it's time for God to pass along to put His hand on somebody, you're ready. Amen. Listen, young men, you're ready. You're ready. I could stand around all day and prove things to be lawful for me, but there's one thing I found out. It's not always expedient. It does not always bring glory to God. We can find in the Scripture now, and I've taken too long, but there's other men. Paul named Jannes and Jambres that withstood Moses. We don't have their names in the Old Testament. In 2 Timothy, he named them. He named those guys. He said, let me tell you who they were. He said, those men resisted Moses. These also resist the truth. There's going to be people in the world that's going to resist the Word of God. They're going to rise up against us. Just like the world, those men withstood Moses. The sorcerer stood in Moses' face and tried to resist the truth. He said, listen, Timothy. Let me tell you about those men. There's going to be some in our day that's going to rise up to resist the truth. Well, we're facing it in America. We have churches like ours. We're facing resistance. And we're going to continue to face resistance. They'll rise up last night on the street. Last night, Brother Nathan Randall was talking to a young man. And you know what's amazing? These so-called Christians not doing anything with God want to come up and tell us how they don't agree with our method being right. You know what I always ask them? Okay, how are you doing it? They're not. They just know one thing, our method's wrong. You know what Brother Nathan told him? Nathan said, you know what? He said, in third world countries, we go on mission trips and do this, people willingly accept it. It's not the method, it's the message. See, you know what happened? Lesson 70, 80 years ago in America when the Salvation Army and other street preachers used to go to the street and they'll stand up and they'll preach. People would stop and respect and a whole crowd would gather. It was accepted. It's not the method. It's the message. Because we got on, out on a street corner and started shouting obscene things and had a rock concert going on and half-dressed women out there and giving out free drinks, the noise is not a problem. It's the message they don't like. It's the message. And we're going to have people resist the truth. But you know what Paul told Timothy? He said, look, they withstood Moses, but if you'll stay the course, you'll overcome just like Moses overcome them. Those guys threw down their staffs and they became snakes. When Moses threw down his, you know what happened? Moses' snake ate those two. Watched him eat them. And then grabbed the snake by the tail and picked it up in the ass. They said, all right, boys, now what y'all got? That's power, friend. You walk with God, you'll have power. You'll overcome. They're going to resist. I had other names. You could read throughout the book. I'm not going, I was going to maybe mention them to you here. If you'll look, Paul consistently, through the rest of 2 Timothy, names names. You know what he talked about? Let me say this one. He named two other guys, Demas. He said, Demas has forsaken me. He said, you need to know Demas has forsaken me, loving this present world. He went after the world. He was serving God. And he left me and went out after the world. And he talked about the other men that he sent to different places. And he said, but only Luke is with me. Thank God for Luke. He meant Luke's just faithful. Luke is just a man being consistent. When nobody else was with Paul, he said, Luke is with me. And I love this one. I'm going to be done. He said, now, Timothy, when you come, bring Mark. Amen. He said, Demas just left me, loving this world. He said, bring Mark. You know what happened in Acts chapter 13, verse 13? Mark was the minister of Paul and Barnabas. He was with a minister, and he decided he was tired of being the second man or the third man. You know what he did? He walked away, went back to Jerusalem. That's where the big argument later would come between Paul and Barnabas. That dissension, because Barnabas wanted to bring John Mark with him. And Paul thought it not good to take him with him on their missionary journey. So here Mark is. Mark left. And later in the book, years later in Paul's life, he said, Timothy, bring Mark. Thank God for recovery. He's one of the men in the scripture that was mentioned that got out of sorts, did wrong, but God recovered him. You don't know how much God recovered him? He wrote the book of St. Mark. Saint Mark. God used him to pen down the Word of God years later and tell the story of the Christ of Calvary. Thank God for second chances. Thank God for second chances. And Mark, he said, bring him. He's profitable to me for the ministry. Hey, if God was going to put your name in the book and write about you, what would be said? What would be the lasting legacy of your name? All that's said is, well, they're saved, but they just warm a pew on Sunday and that's it. Well, they're saved, but you don't want to see them outside of church. Would you be like Onesiphorus? Oh, what a faithful man. Would you be like Luke? Just consistent. Everybody else may leave, but only Luke is with me. Would you be like Demas? You love this world more than you love the things of God. How about it, ladies? You want to be a Eunice and a Lois? How about it, boys? You want to be a Timothy? Well, God, give us some Timothys. We need them.
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0: In America
1: right now, faith and culture are colliding. Stay tuned. 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
2: 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Here's Attorney David Gibbs, Jr.
1: A major international festival is drawing attention after being planned in a region many recognize from the Bible's account of Sodom and Gomorrah. The multi-day event promoted by officials has sparked strong reaction from people of faith. These moments show a growing tension between cultural expression and deeply held religious beliefs. And while the event is overseas, similar conflicts are growing here at home. What happens when your beliefs are challenged in the workplace, in church, in the community? 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There shall be no law respecting the establishment of religion, nor prohibiting the free exercise thereof. It's the protected constitutional right of America.
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1: That's what we're in business for.
0: Overseas?
1: Name of receiver?
0: Mr. John Kuhn.
1: Address?
0: Headquarters, China Inland Mission, Shanghai, China.
1: And the message is?
0: Light.
1: Yes?
0: That's all. You see, it's a code. John said if I meant I wanted to tell him yes, I should cable light. If I meant no, then cable dark. And of course my answer is yes.
1: Uh-huh.
0: So one word is just as good as 10. I couldn't begin to say everything I want in 10 words.
2: Mm-mm. Well, I'm bringing in that stack of books you left on the piano bench, Belle.
0: Put them down there on my bed, Daddy. No, I guess they ought to go in the bottom. Weight things down some.
2: That trunk's going to be heavy enough, Belle. You're taking half the house.
0: It's awfully hard, Daddy. There's really no way of knowing what I'll need in China, even clothes. John hasn't been much help in his letters.
2: Don't start off married life demanding help, Belle. That's no way to build a relationship.
0: Daddy, hand me that travel rug, the green one.
2: Forgive me for getting philosophical. I'm going to miss having you around to listen to my philosophy. These last 2 years have been good for me, Belle, having you nearby. We're going to miss you, your brother and me.
0: You and Murray will be all right. Mrs. Benedict's a good cook, better than I am. She'll come in every day. I'm not worried about you.
2: I'm not worried about you. You're an adventurer like me, Belle. I take my adventures on land with the stock market. You want to find yours by sailing across the sea. Now, your mother...
0: Daddy, once she said to me, she said, "Over my dead body, Isabel, you'll go to the mission field." Now sometimes I feel so guilty.
2: Well, your mother had nothing against missions. She was a good Christian woman. The only thing, she wasn't an adventurer. You don't have any guilt at all.
0: She would have made these last 2 years of waiting seem worse. You never blamed me when the China Inland Mission accepted me conditionally.
2: I'd like to get my hands on whoever gave you a bad reference.
0: Well, I worked it off. But my mother would have blamed me. I blamed myself enough. Proud and a troublemaker. Somebody thinks I am that.
2: Oh, forget it. You've proved yourself. Your mother would have taken it hard, though. She was a worrier. I never made an investment that your mother didn't fret. Well, she'd have something to worry about now. Even I don't like the way the market's been jumping around this year. No, 28 hasn't been a good year any way you look at it. But, well, I'll take my adventure one way, Belle, and you take yours another. Here, you'll want this bedspread. Pack it in tight right around the edges there.
3: On October 11, 1928, Isabel Miller sailed from Vancouver, British Columbia, as a dockside band played Aloha Oe. She went directly to the city of Kunming in western China, settled into the China Inland Mission there, and buried herself in language study. Slowly and tediously, that first year of adjustment went by, and at the end of it, Isabel was impatient, and so was John Kuhn. Superintendent Fraser was not.
4: Indeed, you young people do disappoint me. John, how many times I've said to a friend, now, John Kuhn is one chap that is utterly reliable.
5: I'm sorry, J.O. I'm truly sorry.
0: What does that have to do with getting married?
4: Isabel, the China Inland Mission has maintained a policy for a long time. 2 years on the field before a man and a woman marry.
0: But you announced you were testing out a one-year waiting period. Why shouldn't we?
4: Take advantage of it.
0: Yes.
5: Belle, let me. Isabel speaks quickly.
4: Precisely what I mean. Young people have much to learn, don't you know? About China. About marriage. It really isn't easy at all.
0: Which?
4: Neither, young woman, neither. I rather saw in my mind's eyes you two choosing to wait. Choosing, don't you know?
0: I've been in China a full year.
4: You two could have set an example for the others.
0: Why?
4: It's so terribly difficult. The demands that language study alone will make.
5: We've worked that out, J.O. Belle is a fast learner. I've told her I'll take over the housework until she gets her study done. At least half of the housework. And we have Ling Chang, too. He's a wonderful cook. He's bringing his bride right into the house to help, too.
0: You see, it's all arranged.
4: When you have a Chinese helper, everything

0: They know we're coming.
1: Home? This is our home? Two rooms?
0: I told you it wasn't much.
1: You never told me it didn't have any windows.
0: You've been in China a year. I thought you knew. Besides, you can roll back the walls. They fold back like so.
1: Like so? Everyone on the street can look up and see every move you make.
0: That's China.
1: It isn't me.
0: Belle, I'm sorry.
1: The kitchen's on the veranda. All it is a stove. John, I have to do my laundry in the garden?
0: Well, yes.
1: Carry all the stuff down there through the other apartment?
0: It's all there is, Belle. And after all, it's only temporary.
1: I'm glad I brought my travel rug.
0: Did you? I wondered why it was so heavy.
1: Even before I left home, I said, wherever I put that green rug, there'll be beauty.
0: This it?
1: We'll put it there, on the floor. You see, it's kind of a testimony, John, that God is a God of beauty. When people come in and see it, they'll know.
0: Wonderful missionary wife. So good, so adaptable.
1: Oh, John, I hope so.
2: I'm dying, guys.
1: John, it looks like somebody's coming to visit.
0: You're right. Looks to me like half the women in the village. Why don't I let you handle this alone, Belle? I'll just take a walk down to the marketplace.
1: Go on. I think you're right. You'll feel more comfortable with just another woman. Greetings! The sun shines well on the village today. Come into my humble home.
2: Thank you.
0: I bought something special for you in the market, Belle. There was this stall. Belle, where are you? Where are you? It's so dark in here. Are you all right?
1: Yes, I guess so.
0: Your company go?
1: They've gone.
0: Have fun? You look tired. Belle, what's that dark spot on the rug?
1: John, it was awful. They were so... I didn't know they'd be like that.
0: What happened?
1: That spot, John. One woman. There was a baby. Well, babies don't know. But you'd think the mother, she just held the baby over the rug.
0: Is it ruined?
1: Yes.
0: It is a mess, isn't it?
1: My beautiful, beautiful green rug. So, John, I said to him, Lin Chang, I cannot eat soybean curd once more. John, it tastes like boiled flannel. Your wonderful cook, Lin Chang.
0: Well, he promised to do carrots and potatoes tonight.
1: That's the only thing that's kept me going through the meetings today. Every hymn I played on my guitar, I thought, tonight, carrots and potatoes.
0: Well, here we are home. Good old Lin Chang.
1: John, it smells like...
0: bean curd. Lin Chang!
3: All great markets of Cheng Chang send apology. No carrot, no potato.
1: Bean curd!
3: Lin Chang stand apologetic.
1: Scorched fried flannel. I will not eat another bean curd.
4: And so we conclude Chapter 2 of Beautiful Upon the Mountains, the transcribed story of John and Isabel Kuhn. 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
1: Hello, friends. Thank you for joining us again today for this very special edition of Enjoying the Journey. We're returning to Corinth today, and we are going to visit our friends Aquila and Priscilla. Acts chapter number 18 is where we're introduced to them. And we found in our introductory study to this series that this husband and wife were committed to Christ, and they were committed to one another. They were committed to serving the Lord together. You know, as you research through the New Testament, the record of Aquila and Priscilla, you find that at times Aquila is mentioned first, and at other times Priscilla is mentioned first. That's interesting, isn't it? I wonder why that would be. Did you know that in ancient custom, it was rare to even find the wife's name? So it's beautiful to see them serving the Lord together. The Apostle Paul would write in one place that in Christ there is neither male nor female. That doesn't mean there's no distinction between male and female. There certainly is. But it means that in Christ we have been made partakers of the same salvation. We have a common faith. We have Christ in common. Many false religions beat women down and demean them and belittle their roles. But everywhere Jesus went, he honored women. And everywhere the Christian faith has advanced and the gospel has been preached, women have been raised to a place of honor and usefulness in the Lord's work. Peter would even talk about being heirs together of the grace of life. And I believe Aquila and Priscilla are a beautiful example of that. So it's significant that her name is mentioned, but it is unique that there are occasions where her name is even mentioned first. What do we infer from that? Well, some people have the idea that perhaps she was the more dominant of the two. Maybe she was the outstanding personality. Maybe. Maybe when Aquila and Priscilla walked into the room, Priscilla was the one everybody noticed and not Aquila. Maybe opposites attract, correct? Maybe she was the one who was the one more apt to be the spokesman of the group. Or perhaps she was just spiritually gifted in such a way that God really used her to be an encouragement, and so people thought of her first. The truth is, we don't know, but this is the point. Whether he was mentioned first or she was mentioned first, what is obvious from their life, from their marriage, from their home, is that really Christ was first. This is not about personality. This is about spirituality, and they were serving the Lord together. So we return to Acts chapter 18 and verse number 2, where Paul found a certain Jew named Aquila, born in Pontus, lately come from Italy with his wife Priscilla, because that Claudius had commanded all Jews to depart from Rome and came unto them. Now, let's get another principle today. We learned already they served the Lord, but they served the Lord even in difficulty. They served the Lord right where they were. You know, we make so many excuses for why we're not doing the right thing, but in reality, God will enable you. There really is no excuse. So let me give you two or three thoughts to ponder about this couple. The first is that they served the Lord in every location where they were. Here they are in Corinth. They're serving the Lord. They had just come from Italy. Obviously, they had been serving the Lord there because they're already believers by the time Paul meets them. Then they are going to be moved again into other cities later in the New Testament. In every place, they served the Lord. Friend, wherever you're living, wherever your family is, you ought to make up your mind, we're going to be faithful Christians. We're going to be in the Word of God and prayer. We're going to be involved in a local New Testament church. We're going to be witnesses for Christ, but we're going to serve the Lord in every location. Then I would point out to you that they served the Lord in their occupation. They were tent makers. These were not professional ministers. These were not paid staff of a church somewhere. These were people making tents for a living. But I'll remind you that what you do for a living and what you do with your life are not the same thing. Oh, we support ourselves and we support the Lord's work and we give to others through what we do for a living, and thank God for a job. Whatever the Lord has given you today, rejoice in that. Do your best at it. Whatsoever your hand findeth to do, do it with all thy might. But I want to remind you that business is not the goal. that a paycheck is not the great aim of life. No, connect your life to a higher purpose, and that is Christ's purpose. And so, whatever occupation you may be in today, maybe it's a wonderful environment, maybe it's a challenging environment, but wherever you are, serve the Lord there. Establish a real testimony for the Lord Jesus Christ. So, they serve the Lord in every location, they serve the Lord in their occupation, and this is the real crux of the context. They serve the Lord in every situation. Do you understand that Acts chapter 18, verse number 2 is easy to read and hard to live? In fact, if you're looking at it like I am, there's a parenthesis. Remember, even God's parenthetical statements are inspired of the Holy Spirit. They're there for a reason. Why were they in Corinth? Why had they left Italy? Were they on a vacation? No. Were they just having a little getaway? No. Were they moving there because of wonderful business prospects and prosperity? No. They had been driven out of their homeland. Listen to the parenthesis. Because that Claudius had commanded all Jews to depart from Rome. There was a moment when the emperor said, enough of these Jews, and he drove all of them out of their homes, expelled them from the city of Rome. I don't know about you, this does not sound like a happy day. This does not sound like a good set of circumstances. And yet I want to remind you that in every situation, God is at work. Romans chapter 8, verse number 28 says, and we know that all things work together for good to them that love God, to them who are the called according to his purpose. Aquila and Priscilla loved God. Aquila and Priscilla were called by the divine purpose. So even in their persecution, God was getting them where he needed them to be. Think of this. They would not have met the Apostle Paul in Rome. They would only have met the Apostle Paul in Corinth. God was working for them, not against them. Maybe you think today, everything's against me. Everything's against my family. Everything is against our marriage and against our children. You think, I don't know what I'm going to do. Let me just remind you that the Lord is for you, not against you. And so even in the situations of life that seem difficult, the Lord is up to something in that. In fact, the little word because jumped out at me here. Because that Claudius had commanded. They would have said that was the cause. Claudius was the cause. Could I remind you that God is the first cause? That the Lord in his great providence and sovereign work is accomplishing his plan and his purpose in our lives. So, dear one, wherever you are today, whatever Corinth you find yourself in, whatever location, whatever occupation, and whatever situation, try to see God in that. See the Lord, even in the scatterings of life, in the disruptions, the things that you would not have chosen and cannot change, the things that you cannot figure out and cannot fix. Just know this, the Lord is doing something in your life. Aquila, sir, serve the Lord. Priscilla, ma'am, serve the Lord. Don't be dismayed. Don't be distracted. Don't be detoured. Stay the course. And God will not only work in you, God will work through you. We'll come back very shortly in our study to Aquila and Priscilla, and we'll see how God begins to grow them, and then God begins to work through them. None of that would have been possible if they were not faithful Christians, even in difficult days. We've designed a very special Bible reading plan, a devotional plan on Aquila and Priscilla. We'd like to share it with you. If you go to enjoyingthejourney.org under the Bible reading plans, you'll see it. You can subscribe to it on the Bible app. You can read and listen and follow along and study the Word of God with us, the life of Aquila and Priscilla, just to see how the Lord worked in them. And I trust it will challenge you to let the Lord work in you. Father, thank you for the many friends who are studying the Word of God with us right now. Open the Word to us. Lord Jesus, just as you promised, may the Holy Spirit guide us into all truth. Take the lessons we're learning from these ancient Christians and apply them to where we are living today. And Lord, help us to have our hearts and our homes fully open to you. Would you raise up a an army of Aquilas and Priscillas who could make a difference in this world for Jesus Christ. And I thank you for it. In Jesus' name, amen. God bless you. We look forward to studying with you again on the next Enjoying the Journey.

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0: sounding forth the praises of the Savior of all men, the Lord Jesus Christ. 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
1: And once again, greetings to each and every one of you. I'm Brother James, and I welcome you to the Preaching of the Cross radio broadcast. We come to you in the name of our Lord and Savior Jesus Christ, the Lamb of God, which taketh away the sin of the world. There's no greater truth than the truth that Christ died for our sins according to the Scriptures, and that He was buried, and that the third day Jesus rose again according to the Scriptures, and that all who will believe on Him may have everlasting life by the grace of God, through the gift of God, because of the love and mercy and kindness of God. And we're so thankful for the Son of God, the Lord Jesus Christ. The Bible says of Him, neither is there salvation in any other. There is none other name under heaven given among men whereby we must be saved. You must be saved. You must be born again. Have you been saved? Have you been born again? If so, it is because of what Jesus Christ did for you. It is not because of what you did for Him. We are studying together the Bible book of Titus, and we're in a passage which teaches this truth in unmistakable clarity. The Bible says, "For the grace of God that bringeth salvation hath appeared to all men." You know, there are those who follow religious tradition, not the Scripture. You know that. I know that. There are those who place their allegiance to a man and his philosophies or his theologies ahead of the Word of God. You know that, and I know that. And nowhere is this more evident than in the notions taught by Greek philosophers before and round about the time of Christ, a philosophy of fatalism that said that if there was a God, if there was a supreme being, He preordained all things, and that everything that happens down here on earth is really just the carrying out by mindless robots who were pre-programmed by God to do what they were doing, and everything in this life is just the going through the motions that God set upon us or set us upon way back in eternity. This Greek philosophy was picked up by one of the pillars and founders of the apostate Roman Catholic Church, a man by the name of Jerome, and it was brought into the Protestant movement through the writings and teachings of one of the prominent Roman Catholic priests of his day, a man named John Calvin. And John Calvin, very powerful and influential man. In fact, if you disagreed with him on matters of theology and doctrine, he would have you murdered. And he did that on more than one occasion. That's right, he put people to death who disagreed with him on points of Bible doctrine, which is why people who are Calvinists want to be called something else other than Calvinists. But the Bible says here in Titus 2:11 that the grace of God that bringeth salvation hath appeared to all men. And when some people read the Bible, when they see the word all, they add something to it so that all doesn't mean all. All means all of a group or all of a subset or something of that nature. So let me just read you a couple of verses before we move on with our study of Titus here. The Bible says in 1 Timothy chapter number 2. Let's take a look at this. 1 Timothy chapter 2 and verse number 3. For this is good and acceptable in the sight of God our Savior, who will, this is God's will, have all men to be saved and to come unto the knowledge of the truth. So it's God's will that all men be saved. He didn't say that all elect men be saved. He didn't say that all of my family members and members of my denomination be saved. It is the will of God that all men be saved, and it is the will of God that all men come unto the knowledge of the truth. Now, it is evident that if that's God's will, that God's will is not being done on earth as it is in heaven. And hence, Calvin runs in with his Greek philosophy and says, well, you're diminishing God if you don't believe that God gets His way in everything. Did you sin today? Well, you did. You did. And that was not God's will. It was not God's will that you sin. So stop saying that everything that happens in the world is the will of God when it's not. Verse number 5, we're in 1 Timothy 2:5. For there is one God, I believe that, and one mediator between God and man, I believe that, the man Christ Jesus, I believe that, who gave himself a ransom, I believe that, for all. Now, why is it that people will believe everything I just read in 1 Timothy 2, verses 5 and 6, until they get to the word for all, and then they want to change the Bible to make the Bible line up with the philosophy of a murderer, rather than change what they believe to line what they believe up with the Bible? God's Word, the Holy Bible, says that Jesus Christ gave himself a ransom for all. That's what I believe. You don't have to believe that. You can believe something else. You can believe anything you want to. But God's Word says that Christ died for all. Now, how about this one? You say, well, that means all the elect. That means all Presbyterians. That means all Baptist Presbyterian elect Calvinists who don't call themselves Calvinists. But it couldn't mean everybody. Well, let's see if it means everybody. Hebrews chapter 2 and verse number 9 says, but we see Jesus, who was made a little lower than the angels for the suffering of death, crowned with glory and honor, that he, by the grace of God, should taste death for every man. Now, what are you going to do with that? I'm going to believe it. Some of you are going to reject it. I'm going to believe it because the final authority in my life is the Bible, and you're going to reject it because the final authority in your life is some book of theology that you read. Now, that's just how it goes. According to the Word of God, Jesus Christ died for every man. That's pretty clear. That's pretty simple. I believe it as it is written. I urge you, I encourage you to believe it as it is written. Now, Titus chapter 2 goes on to say this. For the grace of God that bringeth salvation hath appeared to all men, not elect men, to all men, teaching us. See, everyone doesn't respond to the truth God gives them. Everyone doesn't act upon the light that God gives them. But some do. And those that do, this saving grace of God that was apparent will teach them. It will teach them to deny ungodliness. Now, everybody's a sinner, but not everyone is ungodly. The ungodly, those are those who actively set themselves to fight against God, to work against God, to undermine the authority and truth and glory of God. And we are to deny. God's grace will teach us to deny all that is opposed to God, all that is displeasing to God. I want to know, my friend, do you deny sin or do you justify sin? Do you deny the world, or do you seek to participate in the world, the things of the world? Do you deny the controlling influences of the world, the flesh, and the devil upon your life, or do you surrender to them and yield to them? I am telling you that God, who saves by grace, teaches by grace, and what that God teaches is that ungodliness is to be denied. We are not to allow that which displeases the Lord to have any part whatsoever in our lives. I realize that's very, very contrary to what's being taught by these modern, carnal, wipeout operations that call themselves churches, and they're no more churches than a bar or a nightclub. If your minister, your pastor, your preacher, your priest, your rabbi, whoever it is you sit under, if they are not teaching you from the Bible to deny that which does not honor God, that which does not please God, that which is not in accord with the plain teachings of God's Word, you need to get away from that delusion. We're to deny ungodliness, and we are to deny worldly lusts. This world does not want you to present your body a living sacrifice unto your Savior. This body, this world does not want you to bring your body into subjection to the controlling power and influence of God's Holy Spirit. This world wants you profane in your language. This world wants you dirty in your thinking. This world wants you vile and depraved in your conversation. This world wants you to justify ungodly dress, ungodly vocabulary, ungodly friends, ungodly conduct. This world wants you to call evil good and good evil. And I'm telling you that the God who saves by grace will teach you better. He will teach you to live above the sins of the world. He will teach you to deny the things of the world. He will teach you to long for and to desire how you might please your God, not how your God might please your flesh.

doesn't exist, but they worship him anyway. He's okay with that. The God of the Bible that saves by grace. You want to talk about grace? Grace, grace, grace. God's grace. Wonderful grace. It's all grace. The God of grace will teach you to deny worldly lusts. Alcohol, drugs, nakedness, fornication, adultery, sexual perversion, such as homosexuality, lesbianism, sexual perversion, abominations to God. God will teach you to deny those worldly lusts so that you might live soberly. We've covered that. Chapter 1, chapter 2, this is the third time it shows up in Titus. So that you might live righteously. Now, who defines righteousness? Your friends or your Bible? Who defines righteousness? Your church or the Word of God? Who defines righteousness? The worldly, carnal, careless people you hang out with? Or a preacher preaching the truth from the book that God wrote? I'm telling you, we are supposed to live right and think right and do right and be right under grace. It's not law. Stop misrepresenting the truth. It is not legalism. Stop misrepresenting the truth. It is grace. It is the teaching of grace that makes people godly, that makes people righteous, that makes people sober, that makes people free from the lusts that are rotting the homes, the families, the lives, and the churches from one end of this old earth to the other. Now the Bible says in this present world, right now, I don't care how many perverts there are in your town. The grace of God will teach you to live a life free of perversion. I don't care how many booze guzzlers there are in your town. The grace of God will teach you to live a life of cleanliness and separation. I don't care how many drug addicts and drug users and drug abusers there are in your town. The grace of God will teach you to live above that. I don't care how many fornicators there are in your town or permitted in your church. The grace of God will teach you to stay pure before you're married and stay true to your spouse after you are married. That's God's grace. Now the Bible says in Galatians 1:4 that Jesus Christ gave himself for our sins that he might deliver us from this present evil world. Titus 2:12 calls it this present world. Galatians 1:4 goes a step farther, this present evil world. This world is so full of evil that you couldn't describe it. The evil that fills this world is so degraded and so disgusting that a Christian minister could not describe it on a Christian radio station to a Christian audience. You live in a world where a man marries a woman and then engages in adultery with another woman, and he wants the minister and the church and God to approve of it. We live in a world where a young lady doesn't want to save herself for marriage. She wants to go out and live as a fornicator or live as a harlot. And she wants her family and her church and her God to say it's okay. We live in a world where two men, don't imagine it. Don't think about it. We live in a world where two men can engage in sexual acts, which God calls an abomination and a testimony that they are reprobates, and they want their family, their society, their church, and their God to say it's okay. Now that's how far we've gone. Children and animals are just around the corner. Don't mock me. Don't criticize me.
Once you accept depravity as normal, once you accept perversion,

conversion as a good thing once you accept sin as righteousness and invent a God that agrees with you, oh, there's no stopping you. You will fall until you have passed the bottom and you're in the dungeon below the bottom. But I'm telling you, God's grace, God's saving grace, God's life-changing grace will teach those who are truly saved to live different from the world, to live above the world, to rebuke the world, to condemn the world, to judge the world, to refuse to participate in the ways of the world, teaching us that denying ungodliness. Do you deny ungodliness in your life? You know the opposite of that? In 2 Thessalonians 2, the Antichrist opposes and exalteth himself above all that is called God or that is worshipped. Would you think with me for a minute, please? Please, just for a minute, think with me. Those few of you who are left, the rest, they turned off the program. They couldn't take it. They couldn't stand it. They love their fornicating daughter more than they love Jesus Christ. And they'll side with her. They love their sodomite son more than they love Jesus Christ, and they'll side with him. They love their preacher who left his wife and ran off with some young woman, and now, you know, he said, I'm sorry, and so now he's the pastor of their church. They love him more than they love Jesus. So when somebody preaches against sin and preaches against ungodliness, they'll turn that preacher off in favor of their family and their friends. Don't kid me. I know what's going on. Now, I'm going to tell you something. Listen, the Antichrist, you know who he is. He doesn't oppose a number of things about God. He doesn't even oppose the majority of things about God. He opposes all that is called God. Stay with me. Stay with me. Please, listen. He doesn't oppose some worship of God. He doesn't oppose a good deal of the worship of God. He opposes all worship of God. He will, the Antichrist, the devil, he will make no compromise with God at all. He is 100% ungodly. He is 100% lust. He is 100% unrighteous. Now, you know why the devil's taking over the world? You know why the Antichrist take over the world? Because God's people are not 100% for God and the worship of God and righteousness. The devil's crowd, they're all in. They will make no compromise with God whatsoever. They're all in for the devil. God's people, they want enough of God to get them to heaven and enough of God to take care of their family and enough of God to fill their pockets. But they'll give Satan, they'll give the devil, they'll give the world 30%, 50%, 75%, 90% of their life, their affection, their heart, their mind, their strength, their soul. And if you tell them that's inappropriate conduct, they will deny the truth of what you say because their God, whom they invented, approves of all their sin and all their unrighteousness. That's the day we're living in. Don't kid me. Don't kid me. I've been a pastor for decades. I've been a Bible preacher for decades. Don't kid me. I know what's going on. We live in a generation, and if they want to sin, their God is okay with it. And if the Bible teaches otherwise, they will shut that book and never look at it again. They will find a church that puts half a verse on an overhead screen, and the preacher will stand up and spend 15, 20 minutes telling them how wonderful they are. And they'll go home believing a lie. And if someone on the way home approaches them with the truth, it'll blow their minds.
Now that's the facts. With my hand up before God, those are the facts. Now you can do what you want. You can attend the church of your choice, a good one or a lousy one. You can read the Bible of your choice, a true one or a perverted one. You can pick any friends you want. Holy friends, righteous friends, separated friends, dedicated friends, or carnal wipeouts. It's your choice. Help yourself. But I'm telling you, the God who sent His Son to die on a cross to pay for your sins so that you could be saved by grace, as soon as that God saves you, He will give you a Holy Spirit, not an unholy spirit. And that Holy Spirit will take you to the Holy Bible, not an unholy Bible, and not a Bible full of holes. And the Holy Spirit and the Holy Bible will begin to work in your life to produce holy living. That is a life separate from the ways of the world, separate from the philosophies of the world, separate from the desires and vices and attitudes of the world. And if your church does not promote separation from the world, you're in the wrong church. If your church does not preach against ungodly living and conduct, you're in the wrong church. Or you might be in the church that suits you, but you're not in the church you need to be in. You need to be in a church under a preacher who is proclaiming the truth that grace does not promote iniquity. Grace does not promote sin, but grace teaches holy living. Grace teaches righteousness. Amen, amen, amen. That is the truth. Hallelujah. Well, that's all the time we've got. Hope you'll stop by and visit us at jameswknox.org. That's jameswknox.org. Until next time, I'm Brother James. May the Lord richly bless you, and good day.

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1: A Care Home World. 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For example, one article commenting on anti-aging research described people living to older ages as creating a care home world full of decrepit people. But this isn't how the Bible views people. We are fearfully and wonderfully made in the image of God. 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That's how much value we have.
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0: This is the Gospel Hour, making known to this nation the gospel of Jesus Christ. 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
1: Direct us, our Heavenly Father, as we study Calvary. We know that Jesus died on the cruel cross that we might have life eternal. And dear Lord God, those who are listening today, whoever they are, wherever they are, who are not saved by God's grace, may this be the happy day. They will come to know Jesus as their personal Savior. We ask it in His name. Amen. We are using 1 Corinthians 1:23 and 24 as a text for the series. But we preach Christ crucified, Christ the power of God and the wisdom of God. We preach Christ crucified, Christ the power of God and the wisdom of God. Now, yesterday I attempted to answer questions asked, why was it necessary for Jesus to die on the cross? Why did God allow sin anyway? Why did God permit the devil to tempt Adam, and so on and so on? Now, briefly, here's what I said, and we'll continue. Briefly, I said, God is love, and love must have a beloved. Love must have someone to love. And God is perfect love, and perfect love cannot fellowship with imperfect love. Now, God created the angels, ministering spirits, to the heirs of salvation. But in the beginning, God knew exactly what He would do, when He would do, everything that He has done or will do. And let me hasten to say that God, in His omnipotence and omniscience, has done and is doing and will do everything that God has ever done, is doing, or ever will do to His glory and honor, and rightly so, because He is God and beside Him there is no other. And all things were created by Him through the Son and for the glory of God. And when we speak of God, we speak of the triune God, Father, Son, Holy Spirit. Now, here is God's plan spelled out. I said yesterday, someone would ask, and let me say this, and then I'll talk about God's plan. Someone is asking, why didn't God create Adam sinless and keep him that way? God created Adam a living soul, not a mechanical puppet, not a machine. Man is not a machine. Man has made manufactured some marvelous machines, but there is not a machine that can love and fellowship with a man. Not a one. I don't care how great, marvelous they are. A machine cannot love. A machine cannot fellowship. Now, Adam was created a living soul, but God is creating now. God is creating now. A man, or men, I should say, are persons who are holy. What do you mean, preacher? Well, in Ephesians chapter 2, we have in the first part of the chapter the sordid picture of a sinner, dead and all the rest, but God. But God, verse 4, rich in mercy, great love, wherewith He loved us when we were dead, quickened us together with Christ. Now watch this. Raised us up together, verse 6, made us sit together in heavenly places in Christ Jesus, that in the ages to come He might show the exceeding riches of His grace. Now, where did we read about the grace of God before? Where did we read about grace? Where did grace originate? Grace originated in the beginning, in the wisdom of God, in the heart of God, because of the love of God. Now, wait just a minute. We see Jesus made a little lower than the angels for the suffering of death, crowned with glory and honor. Now, it's all in one verse. He has suffered. He did die. He is seated at the right hand of the majesty, but the day is coming when he'll be crowned with, he will be crowned King of Kings, Lord of Lords, and he'll reign supremely. Now, that day is coming. He is crowned today in that he is now seated in the highest seat of heaven, that is, by the Father's right hand. In the beginning, he was in the bosom of the Father. Today, he is seated at the right hand of the Father. But now, we read about grace, that he, by the grace of God, should taste death for every man, by the grace of God. May I have your undivided attention? I beg you to listen carefully to what I'm going to say. We're not only saved by grace, dear friend. There would be no grace to save us if God Almighty's grace had not been extended to us in the death of Jesus. It was only by God's grace that God Almighty allowed Jesus to die. And it was God who set him forth. It was God who sent him into the world. And the Bible tells us that he was smitten of God. Smitten of God. Now, God's grace allowed Jesus to take a body of humiliation. And even though he was in the form of God, he took a body like unto your body, my body, and in that body he suffered death, but not just death. He suffered the death of the cross. He suffered the death that sin demands. He suffered shame. He was made a curse. He was not just cursed, that is, from the standpoint of man cursing him. He did not just become the cursed one in the eyes of men. They called him, they said he had they said he was casting out demons by Beelzebub, the prince of demons. They said he has a devil. He has a devil. He is demon possessed. They said he is an illegitimate. They not only said that, but he was made a curse. He was made sin. He did not sin. But he was made like unto you and me, and in that body he tasted death for you. He tasted death for me, that we might not taste death, but that we might live eternally. Now let me get to the verse that I'm trying to get to, and the glorious passage that I want to read today about God's eternal purpose and God's eternal plan. Now, in the ages to come, the eternity of eternities, God might show the exceeding riches of his grace, the exceeding riches of God's grace, in his kindness toward us through Christ Jesus. God's kindness toward us through Christ Jesus. Now, what's he talking about? He's talking about Calvary, the death. God so loved. God was so kind. So merciful, so long-suffering, that God allowed his Son to take our place and die on the cross, that in Jesus we might become sons of God and sit together in heavenly places in Jesus, and in the eternity of eternities be on display to all creation, showing forth the exceeding riches of God's grace in saving us. Now, for by grace are you saved through faith, and that not of yourselves, a gift of God, not of works, lest any man should boast. And here's the verse, for we are his workmanship, created in Christ. My friend, when you become a Christian, you don't join Christianity. Oh, you may join the Baptist church. You may join the Methodist church. You may join the Catholic Church. You may join the Lutheran Church. You may join the Episcopal Church. You may join Jehovah's Witnesses. You may join the Spiritualists. You may join the Mormons. You may join some other religion. You may join some other organization. But when you become a son of God, you will be a new creation, a new created being. A new person. God creates within you a new heart, a new life, a new person, and God places within your bosom divine nature. 2 Peter 1:4, partakers of divine nature. Romans 8:9, if any man have not the Spirit of Christ, he's none of his. And John 3:5, except a man be born of spirit. Except a man be born of spirit. If any man have not the spirit, partakers of divine nature, hid with Christ in God, Christ in you, the hope of glory, created in Christ Jesus, we are God's creation. We are created in Christ through the miracle of the new birth. Now, I want you to skip with me, and I'm not skipping because these verses are not wonderful, but I must hurry on in Ephesians 2:19. Now, therefore, you are no more strangers and foreigners, but fellow citizens with the saints and of the household of God. Members of God's household, and are built upon the foundation of the apostles and prophets, Jesus Christ himself being the chief cornerstone, watch it, in whom all the building fitly framed together groweth unto an holy temple in the Lord. A holy temple in the Lord, in whom ye also are builded together for an habitation of God through the Spirit. God lives in you, in the person of the Holy Spirit, if you're born again. My friend, I beg you to hear Bible doctrine. I beg you to hear Bible truth. I beg you to hear the Scripture. If you are a child of God, if you're born again, if you're saved by God's grace, you are an habitation of God. God lives in you, in the person of the Holy Spirit. Now, Paul continues in chapter 3, and I must rush on now. For this cause I, Paul, the prisoner of Jesus Christ, for you Gentiles, if ye have heard of

Knowledge is acquaintance with fact. Knowledge is clear understanding or perception of truth. All right. Now he said, which in other ages was not made known unto the sons of men, as it is now revealed unto his holy apostles and prophets by the Spirit, that the Gentiles should be fellow heirs of the same body, not bodies, bodies, singular, and partakers of his promise in Christ by the gospel. Well, what is the gospel? The cross, the death, the burial, the resurrection. No death, no burial, no death, no burial, no resurrection. So you can't dissect, you can't separate the death, burial, resurrection. It's all one. In other words, if there had never been Calvary, there would have never been the garden tomb. There would have never been the resurrection morning. Calvary, the death, the divine imperative, and death could not hold him. They crucified him, but death could not hold him. He said, I will rise again the third day, and he did. Now read on. Paul said, wherefore I am made a minister according to the gift of the grace of God given unto me by the effectual working of his power. Now, the power of God struck Paul down on the road to Damascus. The power of God arrested him. The power of God blinded him. The power of God moved him, and he cried out, tell me, Jesus, what to do. And he did it, and God's grace saved him. Unto me, who am less than the least of all saints, is this grace given, that I should preach among the Gentiles the unsearchable riches of Christ, and to make all men see what is the fellowship of the mystery, which from the beginning of the world hath been hid in God, who created all things by Jesus Christ, to the intent, wait now, watch it closely, to the intent that now under the principalities and powers in heavenly places might be known by the church of the living God, the body of Christ, the church of which Jesus is the head and the foundation, and every believer is a member of that body. Bone of his bone, flesh of his flesh. A member of that body because we are created in Christ. A member of that body because we are builded, framed together by the power of Almighty God. By the church, the manifold wisdom. Watch it now. To the intent, I'm reading Ephesians 3:10. To the intent that now unto the principalities and powers in heavenly places might be known by the church the manifold wisdom of God. You remember our text? The power. Jesus Christ crucified, the power and the wisdom of God. Verse 11, according to the eternal purpose which he purposed in Christ Jesus our Lord, in whom we have boldness and access with confidence by the faith of him. Now, the eternal purpose which he purposed in Christ Jesus our Lord. The eternal purpose, the purpose of God from the ages, the purpose of the ages. God had only one purpose. The divine wisdom of God purposed in the ages, the eternity behind us, that Jesus die on the cross to bring many sons into the family of God, to build the building, the habitation of God, to create the body, the New Testament church of which we are members, that in the eternity of eternities, God might display the exceeding riches of his grace, the manifold wisdom of God in salvation through his Son, the crucified, buried, risen Jesus, according to the eternal purpose which God purposed in Christ Jesus our Lord. Paul in 1 Timothy 1:17 speaks of Jesus as King of the ages. That's in 1 Timothy 1:17. Paul speaks of Jesus

0: as King of the ages. Now, in the beginning, God in his omnipotence and omniscience purposed, planned, made possible, and in the fullness of time provided salvation through the suffering and the death of his only begotten Son, Jesus the Lamb, the one born holy, the only holy baby. Innocent babies, yes, but only one holy baby, Jesus the Holy One. He died to save you, and if you'll believe on him, he'll save you now. And if you do not trust in his shed blood now, you're lost. If you are not depending, if you are not resting in the blood, the shed blood of the Lamb of God, you're lost. Father, in the name of Jesus, may this be the happy day when many will put their faith and trust in Jesus. We ask it in his precious saving name. Amen.
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1: Well, once again, we say welcome aboard. It's good to be with you at this time. Brother Munn speaking, our program here called A Fisherman's 5-Minute Look at the Book. Yesterday, we started the book of Psalms, Psalm chapter 34, and started here in verse 8. And I asked you something about your taste buds. How are they working? Oh, if you're getting old like me, not as good as before. But looking at this in sort of a spiritual way, as far as taste is concerned, we looked at a number of things yesterday. You know, as far as taste buds is concerned, you have over 10,000 of those in your mouth. You know, we think about your tongue, the roof of your mouth, the top part of your esophagus there. 10,000 taste buds. I wonder how many spiritual taste buds we have. My text says, "Oh, taste and see that the Lord is good. Taste and see." You said, "How am I going to taste of God?" Now, you understand this is used in a figurative way, a figure of speech. Like I would say, I have the taste for the nautical. I have a taste for the fishing industry. I have a taste for travel. I've got a taste for preaching, you know. That doesn't mean I lick those things or put them in my mouth. Oh, taste and see that the Lord is good. I want to see if God can use me this week to maybe encourage you to, yes, taste and see that God is good. Oh, taste and see that the Lord is good. Thinking about this, I guess this word taste used numerous times in the Bible. It's first implied in Genesis chapter 3 and verse 6. And of course, you know there's Eve there, and she's looking at something she should not look at. And she looks at something, and she sees that something is good for food. I know, what is that? All right. A lot of times when we're looking at a fruit tree, are we looking at something maybe on the table, looking at something in the store, and we look at it, and I'm saying, yes, your eyes, but I'm saying also those little bumps on your tongue, you know. You can almost taste that you're looking at. And as far as Satan is concerned, I'm sure he made a tree of knowledge of good and evil, as far as that fruit is concerned. I'm sure he made it look, what? Tasty. Huh? Have you seen things that were tasty? And though you were just looking at it, you still wanted to, you could sort of taste it in your mouth. I've had people tell me that about pieces of candy products, or maybe other things that's sweet. I can just taste it, Brother Munn. It's not even in my mouth yet. It's first mentioned, the word taste is first mentioned in the book of Exodus, Exodus chapter 16 and verse 31, and it talks about manna, you know, that God gave to the children of Israel to keep them alive in the wilderness. And it says concerning the manna, the little wafers was made with honey. And as far as the manna is concerned, they fixed it many different ways. But when you tasted of it, it sort of tasted like honey. In the book of Psalms, Psalm further now, "Oh, taste and see that the Lord is good." So we're going to look at some areas to taste. Let's talk about this one today. It says in the book of Psalms, Psalm 119, verse 103, it says, "How sweet are thy words unto my taste, yea, sweeter than honey to my mouth." All right, tasting of the Word of God. The Word of God should be sweet to us. Now, here on this program, and also the mission church that I'm involved in, the Fisherman Baptist Church in the port of Bon Secours, Alabama, here on this program, as well as other areas that I would go, I would make much, and I do make much of the Bible. I believe it's pure. I believe it is accuracy. I believe it is power to change, power to comfort. I believe it is preservation. Everyone should have a copy of the Word of God. We ought to read it. We ought to hear it. We ought to preach it. And we present it many times. But you know what I've found? I found most of the time, seldom, is it ever eaten. Is it ever taken in. Now, people give great respect for the Word of God and preaching. And with me, I've been in similar situations where I've been listening to preaching. I said, "Oh, that's good preaching. Oh, that's good preaching." You know, we hear it with our ears, but we're really not tasting of it. He said, "How sweet are thy words unto my taste." In other words, he took it in. I don't know what you're talking about, preacher. People say, "Well, what do you mean to take it in?" Well, it's like this. You know, I have preached a message before from the pulpit. And I've had people sort of go out, and as they go out the door, I've had preachers say, "Brother Munn, I'd like for you to preach a message sometime on so-and-so." And you know, I had just got through saying some of the things, same things about the topic they were requesting. What happened? They didn't take it in. And we're supposed to taste of the Word of God. Take it in, not only hear it and read it, but let's take it in and swallow it. How's your taste? Until tomorrow, Fisher Munn saying goodbye.

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0: thanking the Lord for 10 years of broadcast ministry. 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
1: I praise God I'm going to be in that harvest of souls that comes forth from the grave alive evermore. You see, it was in the providence of God that they come back at this particular moment in the time of God's dealing with his people in Bethlehem.
2: Dear friend, I want to thank you for joining us today. This is Pastor Clarence Sexton from the Temple Baptist Church and Crown College in Knoxville, Tennessee. We're in the series from the Book of Ruth, Hands Full on Purpose. May God speak to your heart today.
1: For the barley was in the ear, and the flax was bold. But the wheat and the rye were not smitten, for they were not grown up. Exodus chapter 9, verses 31 and 32. The first grain to come in was the barley, then the flax, then the wheat. Now, if you'll turn with me, please, to the book of Leviticus just for a moment. To the 23rd chapter, we have seven feasts in the book of Leviticus, if you're making note of them. Now, the feast of Passover, the feast of unleavened bread, the feast of first fruits, the feast of Pentecost, the Feast of Trumpets, the Feast of Atonement, and the Feast of Tabernacles. The third of these feasts was the Feast of the First Fruit. And the first fruit to come in was the barley. And the Bible says she came back at the time of the first fruits, the time of the barley harvest. And look what they did at the time of the barley harvest at the first fruits. Leviticus chapter 23 and verse 9, the Lord spake unto Moses, saying, speak unto the children of Israel, and say unto them, when ye be come into the land which I give unto you, and shall reap the harvest thereof, then ye shall bring a sheaf of the first fruits of your harvest unto the priest, and he shall wave the sheaf before the Lord to be accepted for you on the morrow after the Sabbath, the priest shall wave it. Now, when you take each of these seven feasts, you'll find that each feast not only took place in the time in which God gave them for his people, but each of them is typical of a part of the life and ministry of the Lord Jesus Christ. And the feast of the first fruits, when the first fruits were gathered, the priest took the first grain of that first harvest and he waved it before the Lord as an offering to the Lord. He waved it before the Lord. And in waving it before the Lord, it being the first fruits of the first fruits of the harvest, he was declaring, there'll be much more to come after this. Amen. Much more after this. This is just the first fruit. This first fruit feast is a type of the resurrection of Jesus Christ. And the Bible says when he came forth from the grave alive evermore, that's like that waving of the priest before God. When he says Jesus died and was buried and rose from the dead and waved before God, our Heavenly Father, the Bible says this is just the first fruit of the resurrection. There's going to be many more after this. I praise God I'm going to be in that harvest of souls that comes forth from the grave alive evermore. You see, it was in the providence of God that they come back at this particular moment in the time of God's dealing with his people in Bethlehem. It was this moment they wanted to come back, a moment of great hope, a moment that typified life from death to life. And that's what these women needed. That's what our world needs. They need the message of life. And when you turn back with me, please, to the book of Ruth, I want to ask you a question. Why did the kinsman redeemer leave hands full on purpose? Why? First, because he loved her. He loved her. God had done something in his heart toward Ruth, and he loved her. And dearly beloved, I ask you, why does God bless us like he blesses us? Because he loves us. The Bible says, for God so loved the world that he gave his only begotten Son, that whosoever believeth in him should not perish but have everlasting life. Do you know, people go on in their sin, they ignore the Lord. They need to realize how much God loves them. And sometimes we fuss at the unsaved for their neglect of God. But what about our sin? Those of us who are his children who fail to see his great love. If you came home as a husband and your wife greeted you and you did not speak to her, you had nothing to say to her. You went to the supper table and you had nothing to say to her. You retired from bed but nothing to say to her. The next day, nothing to say to her. And that's repeated over and over again. She's not going to put up with that long. But think about the love of our God. You know what he says? He says he loves us with an everlasting love. And I was reminded recently that an everlasting love has no beginning and has no ending. Though it's difficult to try to imagine this, there was never a time that God did not love me, so there was never a time that God started loving me. Because there was never a time that God did not love me, there was no beginning of the time God loved me. It is an everlasting love. When we say it is everlasting and he's the same yesterday, today, and forever, and we say there will be never a time when God does not love me, we need to realize also there was never a time when God did not love me. I am loved with everlasting love. And Boaz said to his reapers, leave hands full on purpose. Do something out of the ordinary. Bless her in a special way. Why? Because he loved her. The second reason he blessed her like that is because of his relationship to her. He was the kinsman redeemer. And I tell you, we have entered in not just to the love of God, we've entered into the relationship as sons and daughters by trusting him as our Savior. You see, I'm not a stranger anymore. I'm part of the family. My name is written down in glory. From the time I asked God to forgive my sin and by faith received Jesus Christ as my Savior, I became personally related to the Lord. And he blesses me not just because he loves me, he blesses me because I'm related to him. And then thirdly, he blesses me and he blessed her for communing with him. Look what happened here. In Ruth chapter 2, the Bible says in verse 13, then she said, let me find favor in thy sight, my Lord, for that thou hast comforted me, and for that thou hast spoken friendly unto thine handmaid, though I be not like unto one of thine handmaidens. And Boaz said unto her, at mealtime come thou hither, and eat of the bread, and dip thy morsel in the vinegar. And she sat beside the reapers, and he reached her parched corn. And she did eat, and was sufficed and left. She has communed with Boaz. Boaz, as I say, is a type of our Lord Jesus Christ, our heavenly kinsman redeemer, who became related by taking on a robe of flesh, who proved he was willing by leaving heaven to bleed and die for our sins, and declare that he is able to redeem us from our sin by his resurrection from the dead. And as she communed with Boaz, when she left communing with him, because she had been with him, he said, let's bless her in a special way. And so when she left, when she was risen up to glean, Boaz commanded his young men, saying, let her glean even among the sheaves and reproach her not. And let fall also some of the hands full of purpose for her, and leave them that she may glean them and rebuke her not. You see, God blesses us for communing with him. You want to know his goodness? You want to know his special blessing? You want to know his hands full on purpose? Yes, they come because he loves us. And yes, they come when we become related to him by trusting him as Savior in the new birth. But oh, how they do come from communing with him. Let me prove it to you from the New Testament. The Bible says, if you'll turn to the gospel according to John, the 15th chapter and verse 1, I am the true vine and my Father the husbandman. Every branch in me that beareth not fruit, he taketh away. And every branch that beareth fruit, he purgeth it, that it may bring forth more fruit. Now you're clean through the word which I have spoken unto you. Abide in me and I in you. As the branch cannot bear fruit of itself except it abide in the vine, no more can ye except ye abide in me. It would be perfectly illustrated for us to be able to understand in the illustration if I had grapes in my hand attached to a vine and the branch coming out of the vine and the branch having a beautiful cluster of grapes on it, and to say to you that I could rip the branch from the vine, you'd say there'll be no more life there, no more fruit there, no more blessing there without the branch abiding in the vine and the vine abiding in the branch. Together. He says, abide in me and I in you, that the branch cannot bear fruit of except it abide in the vine. No more can ye except ye abide in me. The vine providing the sustenance and the blessing to the branch. Tear off the branch, there'll be no more grapes on it. I am the vine, ye are the branches. He that abideth in me and I in him, the same bringeth forth much fruit. For without me you can do nothing. If a man abide not in me, he is cast forth as a branch and is withered, and men gather them and cast them into the fire, and they burn. But look at verse 7. If you abide in me and my words abide in you, you shall ask what you will, it shall be done unto you. That's communing with Christ. You want your life to be blessed? You want your life to be blessed? You want God to drop hands full on purpose? Do you? I do. I do not think it's selfish to pray that I be blessed of God, because out of the blessing God gives to me, I can be a blessing to you. Out of the blessing God works in my life, I can be a blessing to a lost and dying world. But I cannot know His blessing without communing with Him. When Ruth had spent time at the table with Boaz, communing with him, when she left communing with him, he said, I want to bless her. You see, sometimes we want to be blessed in order to commune, but it doesn't work that way. We spend the time with the Lord abiding in Him. If you abide in me and my words abide in you, you shall ask what you will, and it shall be done unto you. I have responsibility to abide in the Lord so I can be a blessing to you from the blessing God blesses me with, dropping hands full on purpose. Let's pray, may we?
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1: Hi, I'm Todd Nettleton, and this is the Voice of the Martyrs Radio. Many Christians in Bangladesh don't worship in a church building. Bibles are difficult to obtain. Kumlai used his home to disciple other Christians. Because of this, Kumlai's family suffered multiple attacks and received serious threats. A Muslim fundamentalist group was planning to kill him and force his daughters to marry Muslim men. Kumlai and his family fled to a neighboring village. Shortly after, the Jamaat-e-Islami group vandalized their home in a final attack and destroyed everything they owned. Kumlai is relocating his family to work as a pastor in a new village. Pray Kumlai and his family find strength and endurance as they rebuild their ministry in a new place.
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Today we are going to study out of just one passage of Scripture how the devil attacks Christians. And we're going to find out how the devil attacks Christians by studying Ephesians chapter 6, verses 10 to 18. Now, Ephesians chapter 6, verses 10 to 18, if you're familiar with your Bible, is where we find the whole armor of God. And by studying this passage, particularly what the armor protects us against, or what offensive weapon we have in the armor for the attack, then we will discern how the devil attacks. You see, we know that the devil has many devices, and we're not to be ignorant of his devices. Paul even says in 2 Corinthians chapter 2, verse 11, we are not ignorant of his devices. So we're to understand, then, how the devil attacks. And you can tell how he attacks by looking at the armor. For instance, the first piece of armor is, stand therefore having your loins girt about with truth. And of course you understand this is all about spiritual battles. Because verse 12 says, we wrestle not against flesh and blood, but against principalities and powers and against the rulers of the darkness of this world, against spiritual wickedness in high places. Verse 11 says, that we may be able to stand against the wiles of the devil. Okay? So, when we look at the armor, and we see what it's designed to do, we understand what it's protecting against. Verse 14 says, stand therefore having your loins girt about with truth. Then, one of the weapons, one of the devices in the devil's arsenal is going to be lies. If our loins are girt about with truth, and you know, if you could see the armor, the loins girt about with truth would be like the leather girdle that goes around the waist that attaches the scabbard where the sword is held. All right? If my loins are girt about with truth, then the thing that the truth is protecting me against is lies. Jesus said, I am the truth. He said, sanctify them through thy truth. Thy word is truth. He said, you shall know the truth, and the truth shall make you free. So the truth is a tremendously valuable and necessary part of our entire salvation, part of our entire Christian life. So one of the greatest weapons used by the devil is lies. And you know that by reading Genesis chapter 3. He tries to get you to believe his lies, just like he got Eve to believe his lie in Genesis chapter 3 when he said, thou shalt not surely die. That was an absolute lie. Thou shalt not surely die. And she surely did die. Now, when the devil lies, he lies about several things. He'll lie to you, I think, first and foremost, about the words of God. There's a lot to this, and we're going to see more of it in the message, but when you read the Bible or you hear other people quote the Bible, more times than not, you're going to hear them quote it incorrectly. And when they quote it incorrectly, they're going to justify their sin or justify their ignorance or justify their false doctrine. The devil lies a lot about the words of God and comes up with all kinds of false doctrine and all kinds of misconception and all kinds of mess. The devil lies to you not only about the words of God, but he also lies to you about the Spirit of God. You know, one of the most tragic things in the life of a young Christian is that he senses a spirit doing something in his life and mistakes the evil spirit of the devil for the Holy Spirit of God and begins to follow that wicked spirit. And it could be in a number of things. You know, the miracle movement, the tongues movement, all that stuff going on in the charismatic movement, lots of the devil's lying going on there, okay? Just a lot of it.
But the sad thing is there are a lot of people that are following that movement that sense some work of a spirit in their lives, and they think, well, this is the Spirit of God. But I'll tell you something, the Spirit of God never leads you contrary to the words of God. So when you go to a church where they're talking in tongues and you see women talking in tongues, or you see, you know, 3 and 4 and 5 and 6 and 8 and 10 and 12 and 15 people all speaking in tongues at the same time, that's a direct violation of Scripture. And it's all spelled out for you in 1 Corinthians chapter 14. But people look at that and they go, oh, that's the Spirit of God. And I really experienced, I really felt something. You did. You really did experience something. You really did feel something. But the spirit was counterfeit. The devil lied to you about that. And the reason he lied to you about that is that he wanted you to follow him and not the Spirit of God. And there are numerous ways that the spirit is counterfeited by the devil, not just in that movement, but in numerous ways. You'll find some very strange things coming up in Christianity that are attributed to the Spirit of God that have nothing to do with the Spirit of God at all. They have to do with the devil. So he lies to you about the words of God. He lies to you about the Spirit of God. He lies to you about the child of God. He's got so many people believing they can lose their salvation and misunderstanding how to become a child of God that a lot of the people don't know whether they're really saved or not saved. They don't even understand what salvation is anymore, and they don't know how to lead another person to Christ. They say, well, you want to be a child of God? Yes. Okay, well, then pray this prayer and invite Jesus into your heart. And you don't see anywhere in the Bible where a person ever invites Jesus Christ into his heart. That expression, you may use it very sincerely, and you may actually lead somebody to the Lord when you've preached to them the gospel and you close it out with that thing. But I'll tell you, there are a lot of people that are just following this simple little ABC thing, and it's not salvation. It's a prayer. I prayed a lot of prayers when I was in the Catholic Church. A lot of people led me to pray. And when you simply lead somebody to pray and their faith is in the prayer, you know what? They could easily be believing a lie, and many of them have. Listen, if the devil can ever get you to believe any lie, then what he's done is that he can keep you from believing the truth in that area of your life. So the only way to fight him back is with the absolute truth, and that means you've got to acknowledge the truth, you've got to repent of where you have followed that lie, humble yourself before God, and go back into the truth, and gird your loins about with the truth. You take that girdle off and try to fight, you're hopelessly unprotected in the battle. So the devil will attack with lies. The devil will also attack, according to Ephesians chapter 6, verse 14, with sins. You say, how do you know that? Well, look at the armor. Stand therefore, having your loins girt about with truth, and having on the breastplate of righteousness. All right, the breastplate of righteousness. Well, when you get saved, Jesus takes up residence inside of your life so that he can live his life of righteousness in you. In other words, you become the vessel. And then he is trying to live out his life of righteousness in you, so we are to yield to his righteousness. Or as Philippians chapter 2, verses 12 and 13 say, we are to work out our own salvation with fear and trembling, for it is God which worketh in you both to do and to will of his good pleasure. So he's working on the inside, and you're letting it work out on the outside, and you do that with fear and trembling. So when we yield to his righteousness, then what we're doing is we're allowing the Lord to live his life in us. But when we yield to sin, then you know what we've suddenly done? We're no longer protected in that area by the breastplate of his righteousness. And then you know what happens. If you're in a spiritual battle and sin has weakened your defenses in the breastplate of righteousness because you're not yielding to his righteousness, you're yielding to sin, you know what happens? You're not able to fight. Why? The Bible says the wicked flee when no man pursueth. How many men have I seen that have come to a place where, as far as I could tell, they were receiving the Lord Jesus Christ as their Savior? Maybe in a perilous circumstance. And when the circumstance blew over and it was no longer a problem, you know what? They went right back to their life of sin, and you won't find them in their Bibles. You won't find them in prayer. You won't find them in church. They're out. And you say, how did they get knocked out of the ring? Sin.
down went the breastplate of righteousness, and whap, right into the heart came the devil with one of his fiery darts. And then all of a sudden they get all messed up in that time of sin, married to the wrong woman, child out of wedlock, debt, and now terrible financial circumstances they have to work their ways out of, all kinds of things, and all of it simply the work of sin. The sin, why? Because the devil uses that in the life of a Christian to knock you down and to weaken you and to defeat you in your spiritual battles. So the way to fight back is with Christ's righteousness, and you simply yield to that righteousness and then work that out in fear and trembling in your life. Boy, I'll tell you, those two right there, the devil's lies and the devil's sins, he has knocked many a Christian right out of the ring early in their spiritual life with those two problems right there. They're all following the wrong doctrine, so believing the devil's lies. They're off deep into sin and absolutely worthless in a spiritual battle with the devil. All right, now based again on the articles of our spiritual armor, we see that the devil will attack also with fears. Look at Ephesians chapter 6 at verse 15. Verse 15. And your feet shod with the preparation of the gospel of peace. Feet shod with the preparation of the gospel of peace. Well, we're to be witnessing, and when the Spirit of God comes on you, you receive power after that the Holy Ghost has come upon you, and you shall be witnesses unto me, the Bible says. And that's what the Lord wants us to do. All right, well, the devil discourages us from witnessing with the gospel by fear, okay? By fear. Why? Because what he does is this. He puts in us the fear of rejection. In other words, I would give my friend a tract, but I'm afraid if I do that, he won't be my friend anymore. I would invite my friend to church, but I'm afraid if I do that, he won't be my friend anymore. I want to tell this person about the Lord, but I'm afraid if I do, they'll cut me off and reject me. And so that fear is like, man, I would, but. He also will put a little fear of ridicule in there. I don't want to be the guy singled out as the Jesus freak. I don't want him talking about me in the coffee bar there. Or in the break room or the lunch room or whatever you call it at your place, saying bad things about me and making fun of me. I don't want people doing that. You know, and the fear of ridicule, I'll tell you, that keeps a lot of us quiet, you know. Or he may scare you with the fear of confrontation. Oh, well, you know, you get that conversation started, they're going to throw this verse back at you, and they throw that, and you won't know how to answer, and you're going to look like a fool. So, well, I'd rather not talk with them. Listen, I'm going to tell you something, man. I have had, believe me, I've had to deal with every one of these fears in my own life. That's how I know them so well, unfortunately. But you realize these things don't come from God. God hath not given us the spirit of fear. These things come from the devil. He'll put a little fear of inadequacy in there. Oh, I'd talk to him, but I don't know enough Bible. I'd like to witness to him, but I just don't know what to say. Or perhaps the fear of our past. I was talking to a fellow just the other day, and he said, you know, sometimes it's hard to stand in there and witness to somebody because they know the stuff I used to do, and it seems a little strange to them that I'm the one that'd be preaching the gospel to him. Well, whatever fear it takes, man, he's willing to put that in there. So what happens is we oftentimes find ourselves talked out of witnessing before we ever get started. But when our feet are shod with the preparation of the gospel of peace, you know what? We're ready to preach the gospel. We know we're going into battle. You might go barefoot to the latrine, but you're not going to go barefoot to the front line. You put your shoes on, your boots on for fighting. So get your little New Testament so you're ready to witness when the opportunity comes. Put some tracts in your pocket, ready to leave them on the table or hand them to the individual. You know, memorize a few verses so that you can quote something to somebody that might be a help to them. That way, we're ready to preach the gospel whenever and wherever the Lord leads. But just know this. Just know this. When you feel that fear coming on, God didn't give that to you. He didn't give that to you.

and he doubts when God said come, that his, you know, doubts that word, and down into the water he goes. He tells us when we're praying that we can't doubt, because a double mind, that makes us double-minded, and a double-minded man is unstable in all his ways. Let not that man think that he shall receive anything of the Lord. The Bible tells us that without faith it is impossible to please God. 1 John chapter 5, verse 4 puts it this way, "This is the victory that overcometh the world, even our faith." It's kind of like a preacher said, our commander-in-chief has defeated the world's commander-in-chief. You look at David fighting Goliath, you know the reason he was able to stand in that battle unarmed when Goliath had all that armor and a man standing with a shield in front of him. You know how David was able to stand in there? He had faith in God. He knew that God would give him the victory in that battle. So if the devil can get you to doubt, he can weaken your faith. And when your faith is weak, victory eludes you. Why? Because this is the victory that overcometh the world, even our faith. So you must not doubt God. You just can't. We can't doubt God. We have to believe him. Now, you know, your faith is going to be tested and tried all along the way, but that's good, because when your faith is tested and tried and you come through, then you know what happens? Your faith has grown. Your faith is stronger. It's more sure to you, more experienced. It's like David when he put on Saul's armor before he went out to see Goliath. He said, I can't wear this armor. I haven't proven it. So he took it off. Well, what happens when our faith is tested is that God allows us to prove that armor, that we can really trust him with the shield of faith. And then, that happens. If the devil can't get you to doubt the word of God, and you're not buying his lie, and you're not filling your life with sin, and you're not afraid, you're going to be a tough hombre when it comes to the fight. The devil will take you down with doubts. Here's another way the devil attacks Christians. With thoughts. And I didn't say wicked thoughts. They don't all have to be wicked. Look in Ephesians chapter 6, verse 17. Take the helmet of salvation. Well, that's to cover your head. Now, getting saved should straighten out your head. 2 Timothy 1, 7 says, God hath not given us a spirit of fear, but of power and of love and of a sound mind. In other words, your mind ought to start thinking right after you get saved. When you see the man in the Gadarenes in Mark chapter 5, and all those devils are cast out of him, and all those devils end up in the swine, and a couple thousand of them run off the cliff and into the sea, and are choked in the sea. The interesting thing is, the people in the country come back, in the city come out to the country to see Jesus Christ. And in Mark chapter 5, verse 15, they come to Jesus and see him that was possessed with the devil, that had the legion sitting and clothed, watch it, and in his right mind. And they were afraid. You see, that your mind is affected by the gospel. The devil tries to blind your mind, 2 Corinthians 4:4, so you don't get saved. But after you get saved, you know, God begins to straighten out your thinking. At least that's what he wants you to do. So the devil, you can be sure, is going to come after your mind. 2 Corinthians chapter 11, verse 3, 2 Corinthians chapter 11, verse 3, Paul says that it's possible for your mind to be corrupted. Now, the context is very simple. He says in 2 Corinthians chapter 11, verse 3, I fear lest by any means, as the serpent beguiled Eve through his subtlety, so your minds should be corrupted from the simplicity that is in Christ. The devil oftentimes makes the simple things of Christ more difficult and therefore unattainable. He's going to work on your mind. You say, well, how's he going to do that? Predominantly by exalting your thoughts against the knowledge of God. You say, what? The primary way the devil is going to use thoughts to attack you is he's going to exalt your thoughts against the knowledge of God. In 2 Corinthians chapter 10, we read, 2 Corinthians chapter 10, we read, the weapons of our warfare are not carnal but mighty through God to the pulling down of strongholds, casting down imaginations, and every high thing that exalteth itself against the knowledge of God, bringing into captivity every thought to the obedience of Christ. So he's going to use thoughts to mess with your mind. And these could be wicked thoughts, where you go back and think about, you know, things obviously you shouldn't be thinking about that are wicked.

0: or negative thoughts where you're running yourself down all the time when it's not appropriate. You know, when you have negative thoughts about yourself, you got to remember something. You may be running yourself down, but you're still the center of your own attention. Okay? And what ultimately happens is you magnify the negative things against you, and you minimize or diminish the thoughts of God, and suddenly you're back in the center of the ring again. These could be emotional thoughts where your emotions are like a roller coaster, and some days you're feeling good and you think, boy, God's really with me and we're doing well. Some days you're not feeling good and suddenly, you know, some depression coming in there, and all of a sudden now God's abandoned me and I'm not even sure I'm saved. And well, that devil will use those emotional thoughts, man. He'll wear you out. He could use lustful thoughts. Lustful thoughts where your mind turns to thoughts of sin and you're really taken away by those thoughts to areas of lust. You know, anything, listen, to keep you from thinking about the Lord. Boy, the devil is a master at those thoughts in your head. And so you got to be real careful to train yourself to think like Philippians 4:8. Philippians 4:8 says, whatsoever things are true, whatsoever things are honest, whatsoever things are just, whatsoever things are pure, whatsoever things are lovely, whatsoever things are of good report, if there be any virtue, if there be any praise, think on these things. That is, the things that are true, honest, just, pure, lovely, and of a good report. Now, you circulate your thinking there, you're not going to build up negative, lustful, roller coaster emotional thoughts, you see. And that you got to get that mind under control by the Lord. Another thing the devil will attack you with is he'll attack you with words, or he will attack the words. In Ephesians 6:17, take the helmet of salvation and the sword of the Spirit, which is the Word of God. Well, the sword of the Spirit, which is the Word of God, the devil, you know what the devil's done? The devil has given you a modern Bible. And when he did that, he took away the sword of the Spirit. You say, what do you mean? Well, when he gave you the modern Bible, he made you dependent upon men for understanding. When you hear men that are preaching out of modern Bibles, invariably they're going to start talking about better translations. They're going to start talking about other translations. They're going to talk about Greek and Hebrew. And they're going to adjust the meaning according to their understanding. I've heard it done thousands of times, and so have you if you've been listening to radio and other kinds of things like that. That's all man's understanding. But the Bible tells us that we have several things. We have an anointing that teaches us from 1 John chapter 2, verse 27. The Bible also shows us that we have inspiration whereby we understand. All Scripture is given by inspiration of God. There is a spirit in man, and the inspiration of the Almighty giveth him understanding. According to 2 Peter chapter 1, verses 19 and 20, we also have the Holy Spirit to interpret his words. So we have an anointing to teach us his words. We have inspiration to understand his words. We have the Holy Spirit to interpret his words. You know what happened when the devil printed those other Bibles? He printed them without the Spirit's anointing. So the Spirit can't teach you out of those Bibles. And he printed them without the Spirit's inspiration, so God's not breathing on the pages. And he printed them without the Spirit's interpretation. The Bible says no prophecy of the Scriptures of any private interpretation, but that's what you're getting today. You say, well, how do I fix the problem? You must have the sword of the Spirit, and I'll tell you where it is. For us that speak English, the King James Bible. You have to have the sword of the Spirit in order to fight your spiritual battles. You say, well, I've been losing the battle some. Get into a King James Bible and pick up the sword of the Spirit. And let the Spirit give it to you by his interpretation and by his inspiration. And it's going to change some things in your life. Now I need to move right along. The one other area where the devil will attack you is with distractions. In Ephesians chapter 6, verse 18, the Bible says, praying always with all prayer and supplications in the Spirit. Well, the devil has fixed it in the world so that everything else becomes a priority over prayer. He distracts you. And the more technologically advanced we have become in society, the more spiritually powerless we have become in prayer. All this attention to social media, television, internet, email, text, messaging, all that stuff has robbed the church of its power in prayer. And you know what you need to do? You need to get back to praying if we're ever, ever going to stand in the midst of our spiritual battles. So these seven things we've looked at here help us to understand how the devil attacks Christians. In other words, if we can understand what the spiritual armor is for that's given to us by the Lord, then we can understand what the seven areas are where the devil's going to attack. Now, these seven things, six pieces of armor and then prayer, are given to us to fight against the devil's main arsenal of attack. So here's my suggestion. Use them well and stand in the battle. Once again, what's the devil going to use? He's going to use lies. So you need to have your loins girt about with the truth. He's going to use sins, so you need to put on the breastplate of righteousness. He's going to use fears, so you need your feet shod with preparation of the gospel of peace and just go witness. He'll put doubts in you, so you need the shield of faith. He will mess with your thoughts, so you need the helmet of salvation to protect your mind. He'll use words, so you need the sword of the Spirit, which is the Word of God, and I'll tell you, it's in this King James Bible. He'll use distractions to keep you off your knees and keep you from praying. Let me tell you something. He is a very, very formidable foe, but he is not the winner. Why? Because this is the victory that overcometh the world, even your faith. Amen.
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2: Chapter 7. And it came to pass in the days of Ahaz, the son of Jotham, the son of Uzziah, king of Judah, that Rezin, the king of Syria, and Pekah, the son of Remaliah, king of Israel, went up toward Jerusalem to war against it, but could not prevail against it. And it was told the house of David, saying, Syria is confederate with Ephraim. And his heart was moved, and the heart of his people, as the trees of the wood are moved with the wind. Then said the Lord unto Isaiah, Go forth now to meet Ahaz, thou and Shear-Jashub thy son, at the end of the conduit of the upper pool in the highway of the fuller's field, and say unto him, Take heed and be quiet. Fear not, neither be faint-hearted for the two tails of these smoking firebrands, for the fierce anger of Rezin with Syria and of the son of Remaliah. Because Syria, Ephraim, and the son of Remaliah have taken evil counsel against thee, saying, Let us go up against Judah and vex it, and let us make a breach therein for us, and set a king in the midst of it, even the son of Tabeel. Thus saith the Lord God, It shall not stand, neither shall it come to pass. For the head of Syria is Damascus, and the head of Damascus is Rezin. And within 65 years shall Ephraim be broken, that it be not a people. And the head of Ephraim is Samaria, and the head of Samaria is Remaliah's son. If ye will not believe, surely ye shall not be established. Moreover, the Lord spake again unto Ahaz, saying, Ask thee a sign of the Lord thy God. Ask it either in the depth or in the height above. But Ahaz said, I will not ask, neither will I tempt the Lord. And he said, Hear ye now, O house of David, is it a small thing for you to weary men? But will ye weary my God also? Therefore the Lord himself shall give you a sign. Behold, a virgin shall conceive and bear a son, and shall call his name Emmanuel. Butter and honey shall he eat, that he may know to refuse the evil and choose the good. For before the child shall know to refuse the evil and choose the good, the land that thou abhorrest shall be forsaken of both her kings. The Lord shall bring upon thee and upon thy people and upon thy father's house days that have not come from the day that Ephraim departed from Judah, even the king of Assyria. And it shall come to pass in that day that the Lord shall hiss for the fly that is in the uttermost part of the rivers of Egypt, and for the bee that is in the land of Assyria. And they shall come and shall rest all of them in the desolate valleys and in the holes of the rocks and upon all thorns and upon all bushes. In the same day shall the Lord shave with a razor that is hired, namely by them beyond the river, by the king of Assyria, the head and the hair of the feet, and it shall also consume the beard. And it shall come to pass in that day that a man shall nourish a young cow and two sheep. And it shall come to pass, for the abundance of milk that they shall give, he shall eat butter, for butter and honey shall everyone eat that is left in the land. And it shall come to pass in that day that every place shall be where there were 1,000 vines at 1,000 silverlings, it shall even be for briars and thorns. With arrows and with bows shall men come thither, because all the land shall become briars and thorns. And on all hills that shall be digged with the mattock, there shall not come thither the fear of briars and thorns, but it shall be for the sending forth of oxen and for the treading of lesser cattle. Chapter 8. Moreover, the Lord said unto me, Take thee a great roll, and write in it with a man's pen concerning Maher Shalal Hashbaz. And I took unto me faithful witnesses to record, Uriah the priest, and Zechariah the son of Jeberechiah. And I went unto the prophetess, and she conceived and bare a son. Then said the Lord to me, Call his name Maher Shalal Hashbaz. For before the child shall have knowledge to cry, My father and my mother, the riches of Damascus and the spoil of Samaria shall be taken away before the king of Assyria. The Lord spake also unto me again, saying, Forasmuch as this people refuseth the waters of Shiloah that go softly, and rejoice in Rezin and Remaliah's son, now therefore, behold, the Lord bringeth up upon them the waters of the river, strong and many, even the king of Assyria, and all his glory. And he shall come up over all his channels, and go over all his banks, And he shall pass through Judah, he shall overflow and go over, he shall reach even to the neck, and the stretching out of his wings shall fill the breadth of thy land, O Emmanuel. Associate yourselves, O ye people, and ye shall be broken in pieces. And give ear, all ye of far countries. Gird yourselves, and ye shall be broken in pieces. Gird yourselves, and ye shall be broken in pieces. Take counsel together, and it shall come to naught. Speak the word, and it shall not stand. For God is with us. For the Lord spake thus to me with a strong hand, and instructed me that I should not walk in the way of this people, saying, Say ye not a confederacy to all them to whom this people shall say a confederacy, neither fear ye their fear, nor be afraid. Sanctify the Lord of hosts himself, and let him be your fear, and let him be your dread. And he shall be for a sanctuary, but for a stone of stumbling, and for a rock of offense to both the houses of Israel, for a gin and for a snare to the inhabitants of Jerusalem. And many among them shall stumble and fall, and be broken, and be snared, and be taken. Bind up the testimony, seal the law among my disciples. And I will wait upon the Lord that hideth his face from the house of Jacob, and I will look for him. Behold, I and the children whom the Lord hath given me are for signs and for wonders in Israel from the Lord of hosts which dwelleth in Mount Zion. And when they shall say unto you, Seek unto them that have familiar spirits and unto wizards that peep and that mutter, should not a people seek unto their God? For the living to the dead, to the law and to the testimony? If they speak not according to this word, it is because there is no light in them. And they shall pass through it hardly bestead and hungry. And it shall come to pass that when they shall be hungry, they shall fret themselves and curse their king and their God and look upward. And they shall look unto the earth and behold trouble and darkness, dimness of anguish. And they shall be driven to darkness. Chapter 9. Nevertheless, the dimness shall not be such as was in her vexation, when at the first he lightly afflicted the land of Zebulun and the land of Naphtali, and afterward did more grievously afflict her by the way of the sea, beyond Jordan, in Galilee of the nations. The people that walked in darkness have seen a great light. They that dwell in the land of the shadow of death, upon them hath the light shined. Thou hast multiplied the nation, and not increased the joy. They joy before thee according to the joy in harvest, and as men rejoice when they divide the spoil. For thou hast broken the yoke of his burden, and the staff of his shoulder, the rod of his oppressor, as in the day of Midian. For every battle of the warrior is with confused noise, and garments rolled in blood. But this shall be with burning and fuel of fire. For unto us a child is born, unto us a son is given. And the government shall be upon his shoulder, and his name shall be called Wonderful, Counselor, the Mighty God, the Everlasting Father, the Prince of Peace. Of the increase of his government and peace there shall be no end upon the throne of David and upon his kingdom, to order it and to establish it with judgment and with justice from henceforth even forever. The zeal of the Lord of hosts will perform this. The Lord sent a word unto Jacob, and it hath lighted upon Israel. And all the people shall know, even Ephraim, and the inhabitants of Samaria, that say in the pride and stoutness of heart, The bricks are fallen down, but we will build with hewn stones. The sycamores are cut down, but we will change them into cedars. Therefore the Lord shall set up the adversaries of Rezin against him, and join his enemies together, the Syrians before and the Philistines behind, and they shall devour Israel with open mouth. For all this his anger is not turned away, but his hand is stretched out still. For the people turneth not unto him that smiteth them, neither do they seek the Lord of hosts. Therefore the Lord will cut off from Israel head and tail, branch and rush in one day. The ancient and honorable, he is the head, and the prophet that teacheth lies, he is the tail. For the leaders of this people cause them to err, and they that are led of them are destroyed. Therefore the Lord shall have no joy in their young men, neither shall have mercy on their fatherless and widows, for every one is an hypocrite and an evildoer, and every mouth speaketh folly. For all this his anger is not turned away, but his hand is stretched out still. For wickedness burneth as the fire, it shall devour the briars and thorns, and shall kindle in the thickets of the forest, and they shall mount up like the lifting up of smoke. Through the wrath of the Lord of hosts is the land darkened. and the people shall be as the fuel of the fire. No man shall spare his brother. And he shall snatch on the right hand and be hungry, and he shall eat on the left hand, and they shall not be satisfied. They shall eat every man the flesh of his own arm, Manasseh Ephraim, and Ephraim Manasseh, and they together shall be against Judah. For all this, his anger is not turned away, but his hand is stretched out still.

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